0: was Hector Berlioz, Symphonie Fantastique, in a concert performance with Philippe Jourdan conducting the Atlanta Symphony Orchestra. Jeremy Toos is the ASO producer and recording engineer. The assistant recording engineer is Dan Carey-Bailey, who together with Jeremy Toos also does the post-production. WABE's post-production is by Douglas Bell, and I'm Lois Reitzes. 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
1: 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I'm your host, John White. During the month of July, we have featured concerts given by the Atlanta Chamber Players to celebrate their recent 50th season anniversary. Founded in 1976 by pianist Paula Peace and flutist Melanie Kramer, the Atlanta Chamber Players is a premier mixed ensemble known for blending traditional classical repertoire with contemporary works and new commissions. Celebrating their 50th anniversary in the 2025-2026 season, they have premiered over 125 works, including pieces by John Harbison and Michael Gandolfi. The ensemble has held residencies at Agnes Scott College, Emory University, Kennesaw State University, and Georgia State University. Founder Paula Peace retired in 2014, with pianist Elizabeth Pridgen taking over as artistic director, leading the ensemble to win the American Prize for Chamber Music. To open tonight's program, from a concert given April 6, 2025 at First Presbyterian Church of Atlanta, we will hear Ludwig von Beethoven's Violin Sonata No. 8 in G Major, Opus 30, No. 3.

Beethoven's Violin Sonata No. 8 has just been performed by the Atlanta Chamber Players, Justin Bruins Violin, and Elizabeth Pridgen Piano. Next, we will hear Beethoven's Serenade in D Major, Opus 25.

The Atlanta Chamber Players, Todd Sketch Flute, Justin Bruins Violin, and Catherine Lynn Viola have just performed Beethoven's Serenade in D Major. To close the program, we will hear Shea Buford's As If It Were a Scene Made Up by My Mind That Is Not Mine But Is a Made Place.

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0: Buford's As If It Were a Scene Made Up by My Mind That Is Not Mine But Is a Made Place has closed this concert by the Atlanta Chamber Players. Jesse McCandless, clarinet, Helen Wyakim, violin, Brad Ritchie, cello, and Elizabeth Pridgen, piano. 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
1: This is American Roots from New Orleans. We're going upriver and beyond to Monkey's Eyebrow, Kentucky, for the memories and music of Country Nouveau songmaker Kelsey Walden. She sings about life in a rural community where her family has been raising tobacco and cattle for 10 generations, living off the land. Kelsey grew up with bluegrass and country, but heard the sounds of rock and pop on radio and records. At an early age, she created songs to go with her feeling that life was changing in and beyond the home place.
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1: Kelsey Walden went on to believe that creating music wasn't just sorting out her feelings about modernity, but a way to survive as a new kind of singer and songwriter in Nashville. Listen for Kentucky name checks in the songs we play, and for Kelsey's favorite musicians, like Kentuckians Bill Monroe and Loretta Lynn. Also, Johnny Cash, the Everly Brothers, Bob Dylan, and the Beatles. And we'll hear Elvis and Kelsey's hero, John Prine, sing emotionally about Kentucky. Let's kick it off with Don and Phil Everly from Knoxville, Tennessee. You know there are many country roots rock and pop hits. There's Wake Up Little Susie, Bird Dog, and Bye Bye Love. But here's a favorite of mine, Gone, Gone, Gone, 1964, the Everly Brothers on American Roots.

Sake Bottom Boys with Dan Tominski. From the Coen Brothers classic film, Oh Brother, Where Art Thou? I Am a Man of Constant Sorrow, a song that the late singer and banjo player Ralph Stanley considered to be 300 to 400 years old. It was first published in a 1913 pamphlet of songs by Dick Burnett, a blind singer from Monticello, Kentucky. Before that, Bob Dylan, in a blue mood, on his first LP, 1962, the song Highway 51 Blues, written by piano man Curtis Jones. The blues show up in bluegrass, too, as mandolinist singer Bill Monroe of Jerusalem Ridge in Rosine, Kentucky, testified. This version of his fabled Kentucky song was partly a response to Elvis's souped-up approach of Monroe's 1946 original.

0: Elvis 1954 with a countrified rock and roll version on Blue Moon of Kentucky. The flip side to his first hit, That's All Right Mama, Blues Boogie by Arthur Crudup in 1946. Elvis stood between blues, country, and gospel so well. And we are back with a few more songs that lead us to our guest, Kentucky songmaker Kelsey Walden, after the break.
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0: This is American Roots from New Orleans. Here's Johnny Cash in 2000 from the recording Solitary Man, American 3, with an old song about a weary traveler bound for the glory of heaven.

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0: Hello, everyone. 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
1: One of my fondest memories was sitting on my daddy's knee, listening to the stories that he told. He'd pull out that old photograph

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That beat his heart. Then my daddy would look at my mommy and smile as he brushed the hair back from my eyes.

0: the late Loretta Lynn, coal miner's daughter from Butcher Hollow, Kentucky. She passed away in October 2022. Van Leer Rose from 2004 was a new song in the old style written by Loretta, inspired from stories her father told about her mother. Before that, Kentucky Waltz, the Osborne Brothers from Hyden in southeastern Kentucky. Bobby Osborne played mandolin, and his late brother Sonny played banjo. Got to bring some bluegrass if you're talking about Kentucky.
1: Kelsey Walden grew up in the Ohio River bottoms of Ballard County, Kentucky, a place called Monkey's Eyebrow, where her father runs a hunting lodge and her mother's family's been farming for generations.

0: Kelsey started writing songs at a young age. Went to Nashville at 19, played in bars, studied songwriting, and later released noted albums that landed her on the stage of the Grand Ole Opry. It was there with the now late songman John Prine that she agreed to join his label, Oh Boy Records, in 2019. The first artist Prine had signed in 15 years. Kelsey counts John as a mentor, but remembers the first encounter with music came from her nanny.
1: I had a lady that used to keep us growing up. We called her our nanny. She was the leader of her church, the Mount Pleasant Baptist Church, and she was like the music leader there. And anyway, she taught me how to read music and play piano. Piano, that's how my granny would say it. Heard the Beatles and Bob Dylan, and I picked up the guitar. And yeah, I mean, after that, it was pretty much the rest was history. I quit like every sport. I quit pretty much everything I was doing. I was like in marching band and I quit that. I was all about my guitar and just writing songs. And, you know, it was kind of a weird thing. You know, I always wanted to do what I'm doing now. And it was not really that supported, to be quite honest. Like, I mean, it was by my mom and my granny, the women in my family, I feel like were very supportive. And my dad is, he's very proud. And my whole family is. But I do feel like a lot of people didn't get it.

0: Sometimes when you're being, you know, reflective and poetic in school, you know, that casts you as being weird, you know.
1: For sure, yeah.
0: but by the same token, it seems to me that when there's trouble in your life, people do turn to words. They turn to words that are emotional and help them work through things, even if they can't be unscrambled. Sometimes just stating them is a form of, you know, self-healing.
1: Oh, absolutely. Yeah. I think I always, you know, I think when I started writing songs, I definitely was just trying to make sense of the world around me for sure. I mean, I don't, it's hard to explain. I mean, I just started writing. I mean, I have all these journals of my great grandmother's that she kept, you know, during the Great Depression. And, you know, she worked at like a canning factory for a long time. And, you know, her and my great granddaddy farmed and raised tobacco. She kept all these journals, and so maybe it was just in my blood. Well.

0: just listening to all your songs and the different conflicts in them, as well as resolutions and hopes and also sorrows, is that you did grow up, I mean, in a family that's what, on one side at least, 10 generations on the land. I mean, and I think it's tough for people to grow up and reconcile the long history of somewhere doing something, tobacco, cattle, farming, with the new lives that are coming in over the radio and television, whether it's Dylan or Neil Young or Joan Baez or whatever. But it seems to me that you sort of gracefully dealt with that, or still do to some extent. What's great about home, but what's great about a wider world?
1: Yeah, I mean, I saw myself and all those artists. And I was raised on bluegrass and country music, but, you know, I also, like, have the earliest memories of hearing Hank Jr. and, like, Lynyrd Skynyrd and, like, classic rock, you know, Pink Floyd, like, from, like, you know, my mom's radio. And even just, you know, being at the age when, like, soundtracks like Oh Brother, Where Art Thou came out, and Loretta Lynn's Van Leer Rose, it's kind of just like being like Johnny Cash American recordings. I mean, all those came out, you know, when I was in high school, and that was kind of when I was just like, oh, like, this is rock and roll. Like, you know, I can be proud of who I am. I can be proud of where I'm from, and I can also have a voice to say, you know, whatever I need to say. And I think definitely hearing, you know, John Prine's first record, I mean, that really opened up a world for me, because that was kind of like all my worlds colliding, and then like with relevant songwriting. So that really kind of clicked.

0: Like you and many people, the loss of John Prine to COVID was a terrible shock.
1: You think about the worst thing that could or could not happen, and it was absolutely the worst thing. I mean, it was like the worst nightmare. You know, it was the one thing we were all just like, that can't happen. And it did. You know, just very fortunate, obviously, to have a relationship with John, you know, the past couple years of his life, and have him be a friend and mentor, and you know, and he was always my hero. And you know, I felt a lot of grief over that. So, you know, I can't imagine how you know, his family felt, and you know, his wife Fiona, they were like parents to me.

So yeah, you know, season's ending. That's the first song that I wrote after John's death, actually. I couldn't write for months, probably. I know I was not the only one in the dark place, but, you know, I mean, that just was so crazy and chaotic, you know. It was, because not only did John pass away, my partner, my boyfriend, my honey, his uncle, also passed away from COVID on the same day. And there was also other people we knew, you know, that were just dying, for lack of better words. And it was just really scary, you know. It was just a really, you know, this is a historic event. Like, people don't just have the cold here, you know. You know, months went by, and I couldn't write. You know, I can't write when I'm depressed. I just can't. Maybe some people can, but I just, you know, was not inspired at all by anything. And then one day, you know, I remember I woke up and, I don't know, there was just kind of this odd feeling of hope in the air. And I kind of sat down at my desk and I was like, I think I finally have something to say about this. Kind of a little bit of a nod to his song Summer's End, but obviously it's commenting on the cyclical, you know, seasons of life and how sometimes things die and they come back. And it's really just a song about coping with death as a part of life.

0: So the title track, No Regular Dog, you say quite a bit about how this has been a long, hard journey. In this song, you kind of talk about yourself being, well, no regular dog, and you've had to deal with a lot and have stamina. What gave you the drive, or still gives you the drive, to spend all that time, all those years on the road?
1: Well, just because I love it. I love getting a band tied on the road. I mean, I love the music. I love songwriting. This is what I've wanted to do my whole life, and then I actually kind of, like, got to do it. So now I just gotta survive it, you know?

You know, I guess everybody has their different calling and their different, you know, thing that they do. But, you know, I've had to kind of embrace, you know, and it's took a long time to embrace it and, embrace myself and even, you know, be proud of the things I do have to offer. It's not easy. And, I just think there's a lot of things, you know, you start kind of questioning yourself and, I don't know. No one's really going to kind of just like walk up to you and hand you anything. It's, I don't know. It's just about that inherent worth, you know, that, that confidence. As my dad used to say, you got to be tough if you're from Monkey's Eyebrow. So.

0: Kentuckian Kelsey Walden, speaking about growing up and as a significant voice in country music with her contemplative and socially critical songs. Coming up, a couple final songs from her hero, the late singer John Prine, notably with his own family roots in rural Kentucky. That's after the break on American Roots.
1: What's the secret to driving in Atlanta? I think the secret, you know, we hear it all the time, pack patience, right? But I say leave an hour early, no matter where you're going. If you're driving a block, leave an hour early. I'm Lisa Ram, host of Morning Edition. 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
2: It's been months since the Pentagon held its last media briefing on the Iran war. The Department of Defense has been slow to publicize that Iranian strikes have killed at least 18 U.S. service members and wounded hundreds of others. Secretary Hegseth is asking Congress for more money to fund a war they haven't authorized. Lack of transparency at the Pentagon, next time on 1A.
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0: Coming up, two songs that reckon with the past and future of the late John Prine, an admirer of Kelsey Walden's music, and she of his. Kelsey also told us she loved the Beatles, true of so many Americans from the 60s onward. But the Beatles and the Stones, among others, were themselves enamored of and influenced by American country music and blues, mostly from the South. For the Beatles, there was a particular attraction to rockabilly Carl Perkins of Tiptonville, Tennessee. They played his songs, worked with and loved him, and he them. Here's Ringo to sing Carl Perkins' Honey Don't on American Roots.

The late, great Tennessee rockabilly Carl Perkins singing Boppin' the Blues and Everybody's Trying to Be My Baby, both in 1957 for Memphis Sun Records, the latter covered by the Beatles in 1968. We also heard the Beatles singing Carl Perkins' bluesy Matchbox live at the BBC in 1963. Blues has a way of killing pain and singing about troubles, or stomping the blues with a dance or a laugh. I was thinking about that in regard to Kelsey Walden's muse and supporter, the late John Prine. The American songmaker was lost to COVID in 2020 after decades of health struggles. He'd continued to tour with humor and verve. In 2019, John released this final song, touching on ancestors in Muhlenberg County, Kentucky, updating the Stephen Foster 1852 anthem as my old Kentucky home. Good night.

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1: Cozen.

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I wanna see all my mama's sisters, 'cause that's where all the love starts. 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Bless her little hearts. And I always will remember these words my daddy said. He said, "Buddy, when you're dead, you're a dead peckerhead." I hope to prove him wrong. That is, when I get to heaven. 'Cause I'm going to have a car.

0: late, great, beloved John Prine with this humorous romp, When I Get to Heaven, joined by fellow musicians Jason Isbell, Amanda Shires, Brandy Carlile, and his family singing along in the background with kazoos and kids giggling for a funny meditation on the afterlife on his final album, The Tree of Forgiveness, 2018. John passed away in Nashville, April 7, 2020. 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I'm Nick Spitzer, and this is American Roots from PRX, Public Radio Exchange.
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0: I'm Nick Spitzer, and this is American Roots Live with Aurora Nealand and Quartet at Artisound Productions in New Orleans' 9th Ward. Aurora grew up on a Northern California beach and then in the Colorado mountains. She listened to Stravinsky, Preservation Hall Jazz Band, Joan Baez, and the Pixies. Aurora has lived in New Orleans for 2 decades, playing clarinet.

and saxophone, and has been named among the top 10 soprano saxophonists by Downbeat magazine. She's known as a creative remaker of jazz and other traditions. Here's a 1939 song by New Orleans' Sidney Bechet, Tropical Moon Rumba, the Aurora Neelan Quartet on American Roots Live.

0: All right. Tropical Moon Roomba. Aurora Neilan Quartet. Great sound, Aurora.
1: Thank you, Nick.
0: Now, you grew up out there on the West Coast. Say a little bit about your family and life on the coast, the California coast.
1: Oh, the days on the Pacific Ocean. My family lived on a kind of shack house that was on the actual beach near Pacifica Pier in a small town called Pacifica. It was about 15 feet to the ocean.
0: Oh, yeah. At high tide?
1: We moved away when I was three because the house got washed away.
0: Oh, wow. Well, so that's a good reason to
1: move. I don't have an accurate memory.
0: Okay, okay. And then you moved to Colorado?
1: And we moved to Colorado, to the mountains.
0: To another place that was kind of remote.
1: Yes, to Evergreen, Colorado, up in the hills.
0: Yeah.
1: So you could see your neighbor's house, but again, it was pretty far away.
0: Pretty far away. Had to yodel to contact the neighbor.
1: Yeah, you did.
0: Yeah. What is it about remoteness? Did that affect your musical consciousness, do you think, that you were far from crowds and performances? Or did you hear them on the radio, records? I don't know.
1: There's certainly a lot of records and a lot of music in my family. Mm-hmm. My parents are both musically inclined people and musicians themselves. My mother plays the piano.
0: And what about Dad? What was he into?
1: My father officially, professionally, was a national archivist, but was, they were both young people that moved to the West Coast in the 1960s.
0: I thought you were going to say hippies, but I didn't want to put words in your mouth.
1: Yeah, I would say they would say they were hippies, and I would also probably say they were hippies, but they were different kinds of hippies from each other.
0: Sure.
1: My father was in rock bands when he was younger in the 60s.
0: Mm-hmm. What gets you to music? I mean, here we are in a studio, we're doing radio, you do live performance, you're well known as a great saxophonist and clarinet player, and you're a serious player. And thinker and doer. But what gets you, how do you become that kind of person if you're sort of remote and a little shy? I mean, it's an interesting life journey.
1: Sure. I mean, I think I knew I always loved music and I was always interested in being a musician. I think that music, can serve so many different purposes and so many different functions. And one of the beautiful things coming here and living in New Orleans and being adopted by various musical community here is to see a different way that music can function, about community and about gatherings. And
0: well, I know you're drawn to all kinds of music and sounds, but I think you also like songs. And I see Cole Porter here on the list.
1: I do.
0: Yeah. What about Cole Porter?
1: Well, I think we were thinking about American roots, Nick. So we thought,
0: oh, thank
1: this
0: you.
1: This is American.
0: I wake up every day thinking
1: an American
0: about it.
1: Pop
0: so
1: song.
0: I'm so glad that makes me feel better.
1: Yeah, and this is a Cole Porter song that, again, it's, as a sometimes singer, it's nice to sing songs where you believe in the lyrics and you find them interesting.
0: Mm-hmm.
1: And it's also just a really beautiful jazz composition that's been recorded over the years.
0: Okay. It's all right with me.
1: It's all right with me. We're going to feature BC on this tune.

0: Yeah, it's all right with me. Cole Porter song, 1953. Yeah. Swinging with it.
1: Yeah, these guys.
0: Wow. Now, who else have we got here making this happen?
1: These are incredible musicians and humans.
0: That's Yay.
1: B.C. Coogan on the piano.
0: And B.C., you're from?
2: B.R.
0: Baton Rouge.
2: That's right.
0: That's what we call it down here in New Orleans.
2: Uh-huh. We are B.R., baby.
0: Well, thank you for being here in New Orleans.
2: My pleasure.
0: Yeah, on the piano. Fantastic.
1: Yeah. And that's Matt Booth on the bass.
0: All right, Matt. Hello. And you grew up not far from the nation's capital.
3: Correct, yes, in Northern Virginia.
0: Yeah. How many years in New Orleans?
3: And I've been here for 7 years.
0: Seven, okay.
1: And on the drums, we have Brad Webb.
0: You're from another near place.
4: Yeah, I'm born and raised in Lafayette, Louisiana.
0: All right. Know it well. Famous for Zydeco, Cajun music, swamp pop.
4: Yeah. I grew up listening and dancing to all that music, but classical music was what I kind of thought my career was going to be, and that's what ultimately sent me away from home up to Boston to study classical music.
0: But you're here in New Orleans with Aurora for how long?
4: I've been in New Orleans for 12 years. I've been kind of a fan of Aurora and an admirer of her as a performer for about 12 years. Mm-hmm. And in the last couple of years, I've had the opportunity to actually be able to perform with her in varying different scenarios that I'm very appreciative of.
0: And I love the fact that everybody here has, you know, had all kinds of different musical experience. I mean, you've been in classical percussion, but here you are playing jazz tunes and old folk songs and a wide variety of things. I mean, boy, as a rhythm section and as soloists, fantastic folks you got here, huh?
1: Yeah, I would just add one of the great things about being able to put projects together, music together, is like each of these guys are incredible composers and vocalists in their own right. And so it's a kind of amazing thing here in New Orleans that we can kind of play musical chairs and be in each other's projects.
0: Mm-hmm. Well, it's interesting to me. I mean, we've got two South Louisianians in the group.
1: Yep.
0: And you're from elsewhere. I mean, everyone's from somewhat elsewhere. I don't think people across the country realize that there's a lot of new music makers who've come to New Orleans.
1: Yeah, I think that's one of the exciting things that actually drew me to each of these musicians is they're people that are like, you know, rooted in various different traditions and also great sound explorers. And there is a really exciting creative music here in New Orleans that doesn't get highlighted enough, in my opinion. Yeah. You know, there's a lot of new New Orleans music that is still New Orleans music.
0: Yeah.
1: You let the tradition be a living thing.
0: Where is the tradition about to carry us musically here?
1: This is composed by Fred Fisher and recorded by Vic Spiderbeck. This is a real simple one called Ain't No Sweet Man Worth the Salt of My Tears.

0: There Ain't No Sweet Man That's Worth the Salt of My Tears. Originally recorded 1931 by Davenport, Iowa cornet player Big Spiderbeck, played there by the Aurora Neilan Quartet. We'll hear more of Aurora's talents, including her time learning French theater as a soccer player in Europe and field interviewer across the U.S. when American Roots returns.
1: From the Gold Dome to the race for governor, Georgia is back in the politics spotlight this year. 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
0: I'm Nick Spitzer. This is American Roots Live in the studio with the Aurora Neilan Quartet. Aurora studied music at Oberlin College, but she also spent some time at the Physical Theater School in Paris. She recalled.
4: The École de Théâtre, Théâtre Physical Jacques Lecoq.
0: Yes.
4: It was, you know, I went there when I was 22 or 23. I was really interested, and I still am interested, in this kind of multidisciplinary work, and they have a whole beautiful pedagogy. I only lasted for two trimesters, and then I dropped out to tour with a women's soccer team in southern France. But
0: as a musician or as a player?
4: No, as a player.
0: Oh yeah, what position did you play?
4: I played striker.
0: Oh my God!
4: But at the Lecoq School, they go through this beautiful kind of pedagogy that is really about play and replay, and I think that applies also to playing music.
0: Mm.
4: It's called le jeu et le rejeu. Like, you observe things, so you would do whole sections where you're studying colors. And so you observe colors, and then you think, you see, like, how does that color move? Mm. How does that color interact with another color? And then you eventually move on to, like, animals. So you look at, like, how does that animal move? And then you kind of transfer that to, how does a human with a pigeon-like quality move? So it's a way of kind of developing character in theater, but also in music, I think it applies. Yeah. Like, this idea of, especially this kind of music, which is so improvisationally based, is like you're observing and then you're reflecting, given your observations of the real world, because the real world is strange.
0: Yeah, and you've been out on the real world too. Not that theater isn't real, but you rode across America on a bicycle, seeking out stories.
4: I did. We rode across the country, recording audio interviews of what other people were doing when they were 25, because we were curious about that.
0: Uh-huh.
4: It was also during the Kerry Bush elections. We were just curious about the climate of what it meant to be American at the time.
0: Interesting. So where does jazz fit in all this? I mean, you seem to love a lot of traditional jazz, but you like a lot of contemporary music as well. I mean, how do these things fit together? You seem to do them seamlessly.
4: Sound is really the medium, and the message is the music. So it's like they're not completely different genres. I think that the lessons that you learn, especially being here and playing traditional jazz or New Orleans jazz or early jazz, the lessons that you learn about collective improvisation and ensemble playing are so valuable, and they apply to all sorts of music.
0: Mm-hmm.
4: I'm in a room with three other really fine sound makers, so it's about trying to create something and craft something together.
0: I know you love Bechet.
4: I do, yeah.
0: Why? What's it about him that makes him so important to you?
4: Well, I think as a young instrumentalist who was coming to New Orleans, you know, I came to New Orleans in 2004, and I played the saxophone a little bit, but not excellently, and I just think Bechet is one of the first original jazz saxophonists from here in New Orleans. And he really developed, you know, alongside with so many other people, Bunk Johnson and Louis Armstrong, and he really developed this sound of the early New Orleans music. And so I think it was really like the lessons that are in listening to Bashe, for me as a young person who was trying to learn the language, were really valuable to listen to him. He's both a soloist, you know, like he really has a strong solo voice. So
5: big vibrato in that.
4: Yeah, and I'm not really interested in being a Bashe copyist. I think there's validity to that, but it's not really my bag. But I think the lessons that you can learn from Bashe of, like, his spirit with which he plays and his compositions.
5: Do you have any intel on why this is called Shag?
4: Well, I imagine because there's a dance.
5: That's what I was thinking.
4: Shag, you know?
5: Yeah.
4: And then later in a group called the Royal Roses, which is a, you know, seven-piece band that I lead, we wrote some original lyrics to it.
5: Sidney Bechet's Shag with lyrics by Aurora Neeland.

0: A new variation on the shag. Sidney Bechet shag, in the words of Aurora Neilan.
1: Yeah.
0: That was a beautiful way of getting the shag together.
1: Yeah, thank you.
0: Out there dancing with the shag.
1: Thank you, yeah.
0: I like that. You know, I noticed that you've got Lucky Old Son on the playlist here, and Beasley Smith's song that's been, I mean, performed by, obviously, I think we all know Louis Armstrong, you know, Dylan, Sam Cooke, Aretha. It really is one of my favorite songs, and I think it maybe is because the idea that the sun is lucky. Yeah. I mean, those of us down here on Earth, you know, we're sweating it out under the sun. But the idea in a song that the sun is lucky because the sun doesn't have to deal with all the things on Earth.
1: Yeah.
0: That's a wonderful thought.
1: Yeah. They're beautiful lyrics.
0: Lyrics. It allows you to kind of get outside yourself.
1: Yeah. You know, I learned the song from listening to the Ray Charles version, which I learned after hearing Shannon Powell sing You Don't Know Me, which he was doing at Donna's.
0: Shannon Powell right here in New Orleans.
1: Yeah, right here in New Orleans. And then I went and checked out the recordings, and You Don't Know Me is on the same album as Lucky Old Son.
0: Yeah, sometimes you just find these things.
1: Yeah.
0: So Lucky Old Son.

0: That great 1949 song with music by Beasley Smith and words by Haven Gillespie, That Lucky Old Sun. And we are lucky to have more music and conversation with Aurora Nealand and her quartet coming up after the break on American Roots Live.
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0: This is American Roots. We're live from Art of Sound Productions in New Orleans' fabled Ninth Ward with Aurora Nealand on soprano sax and band putting her spin on a 1909 song composed by Henry Lodge, Temptation Rag, played by the Aurora Nealand Quartet.

0: Temptation Rag. So great to hear that.
1: Thank you.
0: Would you say you played that with a New Orleans arrangement? Or, I mean, what kind of arrangement is it?
1: Well, the form is based on the traditional rag form, you know, mm-hmm. of these three different sections. And then the feel, we were playing around with it. And, you know, we were like, what if we kind of play it with a little bit of a different feel that
0: Latin
1: references...
0: Tinge.
1: The Latin tinge, yeah.
0: Latin tinge, which is all throughout New Orleans music.
1: Yeah, for sure.
0: And Jelly Roll Morton always reminded us of that.
1: Yeah. And it's, you know, some of the best things about New Orleans music are things that were pulled from the Caribbean mm-hmm. and particularly from Black Caribbean culture and Black Caribbean rhythm. So it feels nice to play it with that kind of feel.
0: So, you know, we think of New Orleans, as you've been saying, has lots of ties to the Caribbean, to French West Africa, the Congo, to Europe, of course. Most people look at Haiti, I think, first and foremost, because of the migrations. Mm-hmm. But there's parallel universes over there in Martinique and a tremendous musical legacy there. So you've got something from Martinique.
1: Yeah, this is a Beguine from Martinique. A friend of mine from Martinique gave me an album called Album Beguine d'Or. So Album of the Golden Beguines. Uh-huh. And it's called Nous les Cuisinières. It's sung in an old Creole French coming out of Martinique. And it says, we the cooks, or we the chefs, we are the unfortunate ones, but one day the tables will turn. And then in the chorus it says, open your mouths, make a beautiful shout. So it was sort of explained to me almost like a union organizing, a labor organizing song.

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American Roots is produced with colleagues at Tulane University School of Liberal Arts. 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Special thanks to sound recordist Keenan McCray. 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Thanks also to Jazz Park Ranger Hunter Miles Davis and Ellen Durand at White Oak Productions. Our interview with Kelsey Walden was recorded by Dave Walton at Spotland Productions in Nashville. The American Roots team includes Maureen Lochran, Olivia Bruslowski, Lauren Callahan, the late Ken Mills, and Tulane students Gavin Hannenberg and Paige Veal. American Roots is supported by the National Endowment for the Arts, the New Orleans Tourism and Cultural Fund, and Jim Hart in Chicago. American Roots archives provide information on upcoming shows and a stream of all interviews and programs over the last quarter century at AmericanROUTES.org. 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I would appreciate it. Until that time, I'm Nick Spitzer for American Roots from PRX, Public Radio Exchange.

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1: Hello and welcome to Newsday on the BBC World Service with Anne Soy in Nairobi and Rob Young in London.
2: The price of oil has fallen after the US and Iran paused tit-for-tat military strikes.
1: Weeks of escalating violence had led to rising oil and gas prices, but now a US decision to focus on peace talks has seen a reversal. We'd ask what it could mean for the cost of energy and goods everywhere.
2: Also coming up, in Germany, the police have shot dead a man accused of carrying out a deadly attack at a gay pride event in Berlin. We head live to the city.
1: And as this year's International AIDS Conference opens, we'll speak to Brazil's health minister about bringing Latin American and Caribbean nations into a deal for cheaper HIV drugs. But first, a bulletin of the latest world news.
3: Live from NPR News, I'm Dale Wilman. For the second night in a row, the U.S. has not attacked Iran, and Tehran has also

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1: Tanzania is another country that has really invested in women football, you know, in the youth programs. They're doing really well. They've qualified for the Under-17 Women's World Cup. They've also qualified for the Under-20 Women's World Cup. So it means that there's something they're doing different there. And not forgetting, of course, Kenya. Something is happening in Kenya also. They've qualified for the Under-17 Women's World Cup. They have qualified twice. And, these players that play in these junior teams, they're the feeder to our national team. And it's one of the teams, or it's one of the countries that we shouldn't put off also, even after they've lost in their opening match.
2: Ruth, I really appreciate you for joining us. Your line was cracking up just there. But really appreciate you for joining us from Rabat. Ruth Toto Arege, who is covering that Women's Africa Cup of Nations, which is taking place over the next few weeks. It promises to be a fascinating competition.
3: And Anne is watching with her daughters.
4: Indeed.
5: It's been months since the Pentagon held its last media briefing on the Iran war. The Department of Defense has been slow to publicize that Iranian strikes have killed at least 18 U.S. service members and wounded hundreds of others. Secretary Hegseth is asking Congress for more money to fund a war they haven't authorized. Lack of transparency at the Pentagon, next time on 1A.
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1: Emory from Noura Mintse, Mali from Mauritania, and also the Nakabembe and Bere Xylophone Troupe from Uganda. Well, that is it for this edition of Newsday. From Anne in Nairobi, myself in London, and all of the team here at Newsday, thanks very much for listening and enjoy the rest of your day.
2: Bye-bye.

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5: Good morning, I'm Thomas Becker at the BBC. Fire crews in southwestern Europe continue to battle raging wildfires. In Spain, the Prime Minister will visit Valencia in the east, where 15,000 people have been forced to leave their homes. In France, a massive fire, which is threatening the city of Bordeaux, didn't worsen over the last few hours. The BBC's Hugh Schofield is in Paris.
6: Winds let up and there was even a little rain. The less good news is that the weather is about to turn very hot again, with temperatures of up to 40 degrees Celsius expected locally. Tomorrow. The fire is only 15 or so kilometres from Bordeaux city outskirts.
5: Oil prices have eased slightly after the US and Iran paused military strikes. Nick Marsh.
7: This time, crude oil prices have fallen on the hope that this military pause might lead to a return to a more permanent ceasefire and therefore a rebound in tanker movement through the Strait of Hormuz. But precedent suggests that this may be temporary. All of the key issues, including Iran's control over the strait, remain unresolved.
5: In the Philippines, a bomb exploded near the Justice Ministry in Manila. A second device was found near the Senate only hours before President Marcos was due to speak. And London Gatwick, Britain's second busiest airport, says its water supply has been restored. On Sunday, bars and restaurants were closed and passengers faced long lines for toilets. The cause was a power failure at a water treatment facility. I'm Thomas Becker at the BBC in London.
8: This is Morning Edition with me, Lisa Ram, amplifying Atlanta. 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
0: It's Morning Edition from NPR News. I'm Amy Martinez.
9: And I'm Leila Fadel. The United Nations list of World Heritage Sites is a bit longer this morning because of a newly added swamp. The Okefenokee Swamp straddles part of the border between Georgia and Florida, and it's been recognized for its universal value to humanity. It joins other places on the list, like the Great Barrier Reef in Australia and India's Taj Mahal. Georgia Public Broadcasting's Jillian Magtoto takes us to the swamp.
10: Boating on a water trail into the Okefenokee National Wildlife Refuge is like going back in time.
11: Not going to have cell phone service. You don't even see the glow of the cities.
10: Josh Howard was raised in nearby Charlton County, one of four Georgia and Florida counties where the refuge sits. It's peaceful here, and he likes it that way.
11: It's just a really dark, quiet spot. You're not going to hear trains or cars.
10: Just our boat, which causes alligators to slink away and frightens a green heron.
12: When they get nervous, a green mohawk comes up on the top of their head.
10: Though the swamp never gets completely quiet.
11: The swamp has its own sounds and music that it plays going to bed and when you're waking up. It's just different things, you know. You may hear wild turkeys in the uplands in the mornings, and then at night you got barred owls and pig frogs and everything else.
10: After we cut the engine about 2 miles in, we're gliding on dark water, reflecting pine trees like black glass.
11: The canal we're on right now is the Suwannee Canal. Yeah, there's a turtle there.
10: Cue the swamp music of crickets and frogs. This is the sound of a swamp so big, it's twice the size of all five boroughs of New York City. It's the largest subtropical freshwater wetland left in the entire Northern Hemisphere. It was spared from major development because the swamp is elevated and its water doesn't drain easily, creating a unique ecosystem.
13: This is almost exactly how it was hundreds of years ago.
10: Hunter Barber's family has been here for 7 generations. He's also on the boat and works for Okefenokee Swamp Park. He says the number of visitors has slowed in recent years.
13: We've had folks from all different nationalities come out. When COVID hit, that's never really bounced back.
10: But now he's hopeful. On Saturday, the United Nations Committee officially listed the swamp as a UNESCO World Heritage Site, alongside Yosemite, the Everglades, and the ruins at Pompeii.
13: We're able to share it with other folks and get a chance to tell our story about why we think this place is so special.
10: A new Okefenokee partnership formed last year across the 3 towns where you can enter the swamp. One of those towns is Waycross. Its tourism manager, Patrick Simmons, says a few new hotels and a handful of chain restaurants are already popping up.
14: The year before last, we had a Fairfield Inns open, and then we've got 2 new Wawas in town, which is, you know, pretty significant. And I got to feel like some of that is driven by the designation.
10: But UNESCO Vice Chair and Director of Culture Mike Robinson says that the development has to be balanced against the real purpose of the designation.
15: The bottom line of the World Heritage Convention is it's not about attracting tourists. It's about protecting the heritage.
10: Our swamp guide and Okefenokee local, Josh Howard, doesn't think that will be an issue.
11: I don't think we're going to be an Orlando or anything.
10: But he does want to see more visitors. And he says if the UNESCO listing gets more people to see this quiet, dark, last-of-its-kind, watery corner of the world, that's good. For NPR News, I'm Jillian Magtoto in the Okefenokee.
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1: 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I'm your host, Lisa Ray. I'm so glad to have you here this morning. Still to come, President Trump says Smithsonian exhibits are anti-white and dishonest. Museum leaders react to Trump's order that signage be placed outside a museum that corrects inaccurate information. More on that in a moment. 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
1: An accident on the West Freeway causing delays. The right lane blocked, I-20 eastbound past Thornton Road. Stop and go traffic from Fairburn Road.
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0: It's Morning Edition from NPR News. I'm E. Martinez.
6: And I'm Leila Fadil. The Trump administration is ordering warning signs outside the Smithsonian's National Museum of American History. President Trump has been attacking the museum, claiming it does not accurately depict the nation's history. NPR's Janet Ujong Lee reports that this is not sitting well with many historians.
7: The executive order comes weeks after the administration's report saying that the Smithsonian was engaging in anti-white rhetoric and transgender activism. The Trump administration also called out the institution for being insufficiently patriotic. Reaction to the president's executive order was swift.
8: The White House seeks to impose a narrow, singular, celebratory narrative of American greatness.
7: That's Beth English, the executive director of the Organization of American Historians.
8: Crucially, that narrative would erase the conflict, the struggle, the diversity, the complexity that have always defined the American experience.
7: She says these warning signs, which are to be posted by the National Park Service outside the museum, are a targeted attack to break the public's trust of the Smithsonian and its historians.
9: I think the signage is kind of clever.
7: Mike Gonzalez is a senior research fellow at the Heritage Foundation, a conservative think tank. He appeared before a House subcommittee last week criticizing the Smithsonian leadership. He says he's delighted to see the museum will be able to correct what he says are its errors.
9: It's not really a trigger warning, but it's a way to say, hey, what are you going to see? It's not a an objective representation of your own history.
7: NPR reached out to the Smithsonian and the National Park Service. Neither responded to requests for comment before air. Janet Ujongli, NPR News.
6: Tomorrow on Morning Edition, a digital artist wondered, what would the Smithsonian's dreams look like? He uploaded centuries of the institution's art and scientific records into an AI model and projected the results onto the Smithsonian castle. 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
0: ADHD, attention deficit hyperactivity disorder, was once viewed as a childhood condition mostly affecting hyperactive boys. Many girls remain undiagnosed until adulthood. NPR's Maria Godoy reports on the repercussions.
6: School used to be pretty easy for Kate Jarvis when she was a little girl, back in the 1980s.
10: I started out as a fantastic student. My mom used to refer to me as bright-eyed and bushy-tailed.
6: She got straight A's, was creative, and so organized, she'd even prep her toothbrush with toothpaste each night. Then puberty hit, and everything started to fall apart. She found it harder to focus, and her grades slipped.
10: It really hit my self-esteem badly. I felt pretty awful about myself.
6: In high school, she was diagnosed with anxiety and depression. She struggled to fit in. She says it stung when teachers would write comments like, "Kate has so much potential, if only she'd apply herself."
10: So it felt like character flaws rather than what it really was, which is undiagnosed ADHD.
6: Researchers say Jarvis's story is pretty common. For decades, ADHD research was conducted mostly on boys. But ADHD often looks different in girls, says Julia Schechter of the Duke Center for Girls and Women with ADHD.
11: They're more likely to appear distracted, disorganized, kind of have their head in the clouds, rather than show that overt, hyperactive, or impulsive behavior that can disrupt a classroom.
6: She says those symptoms are easier to miss. That's one reason why girls tend to get diagnosed years later than boys, often not until adulthood. Instead, women will spend years wondering what's wrong with them, being treated for anxiety or depression without addressing the underlying cause.
11: Sometimes those conditions are truly present. Other times, they're secondary to years of undiagnosed and untreated ADHD.
6: There is a cost to those lost years. ADHD is a neurodevelopmental condition that can influence impulse control and low self-esteem.
11: And for women, the risks are even more striking. So compared to girls and women without ADHD, those with ADHD have more problems with friendships. They're more likely to experience abuse by romantic partners, more likely to have a teen pregnancy.
6: They're also much more likely to self-harm. And there are other health risks, says Dr. Patricia Quinn. She's a developmental pediatrician specializing in ADHD in women and girls.
12: There is a higher incidence of many medical conditions in women with ADHD. And what we're seeing is, for example, obesity, eating disorders, heart disease.
6: A large study from the UK found women with ADHD die on average nearly 9 years earlier than their peers without the disorder.
12: It's not just an excuse for why I'm always late for work. It's a significant problem in their lives.
6: In recent years, growing recognition of gender differences in ADHD has helped lead to a surge in diagnosis among adult women. Nearly 7 million women have the diagnosis as of 2023. Experts say women often spend years masking their symptoms. But when life gets more complex, their compensation systems can crumble. Amy Ryer says she'd struggled her whole life with focus.
13: I just assumed that everything I was going to do was going to be really, really difficult and more difficult for me, but I didn't know why at that time until I was diagnosed.
6: Her breaking point came at age 48. She was caring for two teens and had a demanding job. When perimenopause hit, it all became too much.
13: So I was pretty overwhelmed and I wasn't sleeping.
6: In fact, research suggests estrogen fluctuations can exacerbate symptoms of ADHD in women, and perimenopause might be a particularly vulnerable time. Ryer says finally getting diagnosed was life-changing because it led to treatment. Once she found an ADHD medication that worked for her, it was like a light bulb came on.
13: Just saying to myself, oh my God, this must be what normal feels like.
6: Medication is just one part of treatment. Dr. Patricia Quinn says because so many women have dealt with a lifetime of demoralization and shame, cognitive behavioral therapy is also key.
12: Because you need to rewrite all those scripts that are going on in your head.
6: Kate Jarvis says after feeling like she didn't quite measure up for so long, getting diagnosed with ADHD in her late 30s led her to medication and therapy and ultimately to self-acceptance.
10: There is so much joy waiting on the other side. There is so much joy.
6: Maria Godoy, NPR News.
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16: When President Trump announced an anti-crime task force in Memphis last fall, federal and local officials never mentioned immigration enforcement as a goal. But the first few months shocked the community.
17: It was very evident that this was an immigration operation at its core.
16: Trump says he wants to replicate the Memphis task force elsewhere. I'm Elsa Chang. That's on All Things Considered from NPR News. 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
18: Live from NPR News in Washington, I'm Dave Mattingly. It's unclear how long a pause in fighting between the U.S. and Iran might last in the Middle East. Neither side launched strikes over the weekend. The halt follows nearly 2 weeks of daily U.S. attacks on Iranian targets, Central Command said, were aimed at degrading Iran's ability to attack ships in the Strait of Hormuz. A U.S. naval blockade of Iranian ports remains in place. FBI Director Kash Patel says the U.S. and China are making progress toward cooperating on various law enforcement issues, including fentanyl trafficking and money laundering. As Jan Kamazin-Broomby reports, Patel traveled to Beijing late last week.
19: Patel says the FBI has built relationships and found common ground to work with others. The statement comes as the U.S. and China agreed to more exchanges and cooperation on law enforcement following meetings between Patel and Beijing's Minister of Public Security, Wang Xiaohong. Wang said that China and the U.S. should engage in a, quote, more constructive dialogue. Patel said previously his trip to Beijing would serve to continue work on closing fentanyl precursor pipelines and expanding operations targeting scam centers. Patel has previously said the Chinese government were the biggest counterintelligence threat facing the United States and called for the U.S. to work together with Beijing. For NPR News, I'm Jan Kamazin-Rumbi in Taipei.
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1: Live from WABE News in Atlanta, good morning, I'm Lisa Raham. The Okefenokee Swamp in southeast Georgia is now a UNESCO World Heritage Site. It's Georgia's first World Heritage Site. As WABE's Emily Jones reports, this makes the Okefenokee the 27th site located in the U.S.
20: The UNESCO World Heritage List includes iconic natural sites like the Grand Canyon, Yellowstone National Park, and the Great Barrier Reef. Rena Pack of Georgia Rivers says those are unique landscapes, and so is the Okefenokee.
21: It is the largest, most naturally functioning blackwater wetland in these parts. So it is globally recognized as a place like no other.
20: The recognition could bring more visitors from around the world to the swamp and the small communities that surround it. One study estimates visitorship could double over the next decade. Kim Bednarik is executive director of Okefenokee Swamp Park.
22: That's good for our community. It's having an extra family come in, you know, stay at a local lodge, camp, eat at a local restaurant, rent a canoe or a kayak.
20: The Okefenokee has drawn lots of attention in recent years because of a proposal to mine for heavy minerals nearby that many worried could harm the swamp. The land in question has now been acquired by the Conservation Fund, and some of it is set to become a state wildlife management area. The UNESCO designation doesn't add any protections for the swamp, but Bednarik and Peck say it highlights the value of the Okefenokee and could get more people invested in preserving the swamp. Emily Jones, WABE News.
1: The Georgia Bulldogs are the preseason pick to win the Southeastern Conference Championship. That's according to voters attending the league's annual Media Days event in Tampa. UGA received 88 of 164 votes to reach the title game here in Atlanta in early December. Texas was second choice with 57 votes. Mississippi a distant third. Only 10 times in the past 35 years have the media's preseason champion gone on to win the SEC title game. Amplifying Atlanta, this is member-funded WABE.

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2: It's been months since the Pentagon held its last media briefing on the Iran war. The Department of Defense has been slow to publicize that Iranian strikes have killed at least 18 U.S. service members and wounded hundreds of others. Secretary Hegseth is asking Congress for more money to fund a war they haven't authorized. Lack of transparency at the Pentagon, next time on 1A.
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1: Live from NPR News in Washington, I'm Libby Casey. There has been a pause in attacks between the U.S. and Iran over the weekend. The U.S. says the halt is giving space for potential negotiations. NPR's Jane Arraf has more.
2: The U.S. ambassador to the U.N., Mike Waltz, told NBC the pause is meant to give, quote, talks some space. Iran was a bit more reticent. Foreign Ministry spokesman Ismail Baghaei said mediators were exchanging messages, but there were no negotiations with the U.S. going on, and Iran had not requested a return to talks. And while Iran has paused attacks in Jordan and the Gulf, most of them aimed at U.S. bases, its Yemeni allies have not. Yemen's Houthi rebels said they struck Saudi oil assets over the weekend to reinforce their control over a second shipping lane, Bab al-Mandeb. Jane Arraf, NPR News, Amman.
1: Maine Democrats have nominated Troy Jackson as their candidate for U.S. Senate. Jackson is a longtime state lawmaker who served as president of the Maine Senate and a former logger. He was picked in a Democratic convention process this weekend to replace Graham Platner, who dropped out of the Senate race after facing rape allegations, which he denies. Maine Public's Steve Missler says Jackson was able to consolidate support because his politics mirror Platner's.
3: He's a progressive Democrat who embraces the tax the rich, Medicare for all platform of Vermont Senator Bernie Sanders. In fact, Sanders endorsed both Platner and Jackson, and the three of them campaigned together. And their message really seemed to energize the Democratic base here and even pulled a lot of independents.
1: Jackson will face incumbent Republican Senator Susan Collins, who's running for her sixth term. The Senate is in town for one more week before a long August recess, and the Republican majority has a lot on the agenda. Much of it needs Democratic support to pass. NPR's congressional reporter Eric McDaniel has details.
4: Funding to keep the federal government open past the November elections after two record-setting shutdowns since Trump took office. $1.1 trillion in Pentagon cash. The chamber's de facto 60-vote threshold to pass most legislation means that the 53 Republican senators will need a hand from at least some Democrats to get the bills across the finish line. Democrats aren't eager either to grant more money for Trump's immigration enforcement agenda or his unpopular war in Iran, one that's never been approved by Congress as the Constitution requires. And Trump's pick for Director of National Intelligence, Jay Clayton, came into the confirmation process with a tailwind. He expected bipartisan support, but his equivocation on Trump's 2020 election conspiracy theories irked Democrats. Republicans can confirm him on a party line vote, though. Eric McDaniel, NPR News, Washington.
1: Shares of Chinese chipmaker CXMT soared in their Shanghai trading debut, making it the most valuable China-listed company. Its chips are used in AI servers and consumer electronics such as smartphones. This is NPR News, live in Washington.
5: Live from the WABE newsroom in Atlanta, good morning to you. I'm Lisa Ram. Our time, 7:04. Georgia now holds the fourth most people in immigration detention in the country, with more than 4,500 detained across the state. WABE's Emily Wu Pearson looks at the numbers.
6: About half of them are at Stewart Detention Center in southwest Georgia, where 2,100 people were detained there as of July 9th. Just over the same number of people are detained at Folkston D-Ray ICE Processing Center and its annex in southeast Georgia. There's a smaller number at Irwin County Detention Center, also in southeast Georgia, which regained its contract with ICE last year after investigations of medical abuse against women at the facility shut operations down in 2021. The rest are at FCI Atlanta, the federal prison south of downtown, or the Robert A. Dayton Detention Facility in Lovejoy. These numbers come after a three-month delay in reporting from Immigration and Customs Enforcement, even though the agency is mandated to report detention numbers every other week. Emily Wu Pearson, WABE News.
5: Federal delays in approving work renewals for recipients of the Deferred Action for Childhood Arrival program could impact Georgia's economy. These are undocumented immigrants brought to the U.S. as children that have been allowed to live and work in the U.S. but must renew their status every 2 years. Georgia has nearly 18,000 DACA recipients who work in a variety of fields, including healthcare and education. Rebecca Shai is CEO of

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1: Good morning. Iran and the U.S. stopped attacking each other over the weekend and started exchanging messages again. After 2 weeks of strikes, the Trump administration says it's giving peace talks some space. It's Morning Edition from NPR News. Democrats' replacement for Graham Plattner in Maine shares almost all of his progressive policies. Abby Martinez.
2: And I'm Leila Fadel, but Troy Jackson admits he's not as

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1: Shooting happened, so that will be an ongoing conversation about public safety here.
2: Seattle police who were at the festival found one suspected shooter who surrendered and was arrested. The Seattle Center was packed with people at the popular Bite of Seattle Food Festival. Chaos erupted when the shooting started, with people taking shelter inside the Space Needle. French President Emmanuel Macron will lead a crisis meeting from Paris today as wildfires continue to rage out of control in southwestern France. NPR's Eleanor Beardsley reports summer camps in the region have been canceled and more than 200,000 people evacuated from their homes.
3: The France 2 TV news broadcast showed firefighters battling a wall of flames rushing through the forest. They described virulent, unpredictable, and unstoppable fires propelled by high winds and fed by a landscape parched by three consecutive heat waves this summer. The flames are devouring forest, farmland, and villages just 20 miles from the southwestern city of Bordeaux. Many Bordeaux suburbs have been evacuated. The military has been mobilized to help the firefighters, and European Union firefighting planes and helicopters called in to assist the usual French Canadair water skimming planes. Eleanor Beardsley, NPR News, Saumur-en-Auxois, France.
2: Nearly 10 months after a ceasefire with Hamas in Gaza, Israel has agreed to allow an international peacekeeping force to enter Gaza and try to restart some services there. But as NPR's Emily Fang reports, other key parts of the ceasefire remain unaddressed.
4: President Trump's Board of Peace welcomed the approval, which was announced shortly before Israel's prime minister departed for meetings in the U.S. Much of Gaza is in ruins, and the local healthcare system is totally collapsed. Under the ceasefire last October, Israel also said it would withdraw its army from Gaza to beyond a yellow line inside the territory. But the United Nations Humanitarian Aid Agency says Israel's army has steadily increased the amount of Gaza's territory it controls after the ceasefire to roughly 70% of the strip. And Gazans are reporting new concrete blocks being placed inside the yellow line, demarcating new areas of Israeli control. Emily Fang, NPR News, Tel Aviv.
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5: Live from WABE News in Atlanta, good morning. I'm Lisa Raham. Our time is 8:04. The U.S. Senate Health Committee is expected to vote this week on whether to advance the nomination of Dr. Erica Schwartz to lead the Atlanta-based Centers for Disease Control and Prevention. Democratic U.S. Senator Angela Alsbrooks of Maryland, who was in Atlanta for a campaign event, says she will vote no.
6: This has been the single most disastrous leadership we've ever seen at Health and Human Services with RFK Jr., who I've been trying to run out of town since he got there. The CDC is essential to the lives of Americans. We see with cyclospora, we see with all of these other diseases and illnesses, foodborne illnesses that are resurging because of the poor leadership of RFK Jr.
5: The CDC's last permanent director, Dr. Susan Monterez, was fired last year after she refused to rubber stamp U.S. Health Secretary Robert F. Kennedy Jr.'s changes to the childhood vaccine schedule. This is the last week of summer break for most Metro Atlanta students. WABE's Melissa Fado has this rundown of back-to-school dates.
7: Most Atlanta area districts return next Monday, August 3rd. That's the first day for DeKalb, Rockdale, Fulton, Cobb, and Clayton County schools, as well as City of Atlanta and City of Decatur. On Tuesday the 4th, City of Marietta schools go back to class. Gwinnett and Douglas counties and City of Buford schools return on Wednesday, August 5th. And Forsyth schools have their first day on Thursday the 6th. Even if you don't have a student returning to school, watch out for kids waiting for school buses and be ready for increased traffic and speed cameras. Melissa Fato, WABE News.
5: Atlanta Braves legend Andrew Jones is a Hall of Famer. Jones, who played 12 seasons with the Braves, was inducted into Major League Baseball's Hall of Fame in Cooperstown, New York, Sunday. Jones is one of only four players in baseball history with at least 10 gold gloves for his defensive excellence in center field and 400 home runs. In his induction speech, the Curacao native honored his late father.
8: Everything he taught me had a purpose. Aaron Jones-

0: 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Out now.
1: Factors that keep oil prices in check may be fading.
2: Oil prices have surged as the war with Iran raises fears about disruptions to global energy supplies. But so far, the market has avoided the kind of sustained price hike many analysts expected. Bob McNally is the head of the Rapidan Energy Group and former White House energy advisor.
3: This entrenched optimism among traders, and that's a big deal because prices reflect how traders think about the future. And they've been very optimistic, believing President Trump that this is going to end soon.
2: McNally says lower oil demand from China also helped ease pressure on prices, but he warns those buffers may not last if the conflict continues to escalate. Windsor Johnston, NPR News, Washington.
1: A new survey finds 3 in 4 voters say the cost of childcare is a major problem. NPR's Jennifer Ludden reports it's among reasons affordability is a top issue this election year.
4: For parents who pay for childcare, more than a third say it's one of their top 2 expenses. That's according to a poll commissioned by the First 5 Years Fund, which advocates for expanding early learning and care. Nearly half of parents say childcare challenges affect their work. And it's not just them. Nearly 40% of all voters say they're affected when a colleague's childcare is disrupted. Nationally, there is a serious shortage of childcare, and in many places, it can cost more than housing or college tuition. A growing number of cities and states are committing money to expand free and subsidized childcare. They say their local economies depend on it. Critics argue it drives up government spending. Jennifer Ludden, NPR News, Washington.
1: It's NPR News. Authorities in Germany say they're investigating a weekend attack.
5: Live from the WABE newsroom in Atlanta, good morning. I'm Lisa Ram. WABE is checking out Atlanta area museums and archives to mark the 250th anniversary of the United States. We're looking at the stories, the objects, and their collections tell about the country's history. WABE's Molly Samuel takes us to the MIMS Museum of Technology and Art.
6: Lonnie Mims got into computers as a kid growing up in Atlanta.
7: I took classes at the Fernbank Science Center every summer.
6: He went to Georgia Tech, and all along, he held on to old stuff.
7: Every computer that got cast off, I would save, you know, that people were throwing them away or they were, you know, giving them away. And it eventually got to be a very significant collection.
6: Then he started buying other people's collections. Now the museum in Roswell has art exhibits, tech going back to looms and abacuses, a computer from NASA's Apollo mission, the servers powering data centers, just about every Apple product you can imagine.
7: You know, at this point in time, we probably have well over 500,000 artifacts.
6: And the item Mims chooses to talk about is an old wooden crate about the size of a shoebox with glass jars connected by metal stuck into it.
7: A very early battery.
6: He says it's probably from the early 1900s and might have been used to power something like a telegraph, for instance.
7: What I think is probably the most significant technology or technological discovery during the time of our country is electricity and the distribution of electricity. Because without that, nothing else happens.
6: He points out interest in electricity goes back to the country's founding. Remember Benjamin Franklin and the story about the key attached to a kite? And the country has continued to lead in technology and science, oftentimes developed by immigrants.
7: It's hard not to see us as just being this gravity well where bright people can come and see their ideas take shape.
6: Molly Samuel, WABE News.
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7: Connecticut's Democratic Senator Chris Murphy says the current version of capitalism isn't working for Americans.
8: I'm not a Democratic socialist, but I do believe that the Democratic Party has been historically way too timid in taking on corporate power. And I think we do have to have answers for the way in which corporations and billionaires are taking over and corrupting our politics. People do not believe that this version of capitalism has worked. And frankly, it hasn't worked. I mean, you have 40% of Americans today that are working full time and don't have enough money saved up in the bank for an emergency car repair. Meanwhile, we just saw the first trillionaire made in this economy.
7: However, the Democratic Party's biggest disruption right now is coming from Senator Murphy's left. So how does he think the party can move forward as a whole? I'm Meghna Chakrabarty. Senator Murphy gives us his answer today on Point. Stay with us.
9: Live from NPR News in Washington, I'm Libby Casey. Israel's Prime Minister Benjamin Netanyahu is departing for the U.S. today. He'll meet with President Trump as uncertainty mounts over the future of the war with Iran. NPR's Emily Fang reports.
10: Friction between Trump and Netanyahu has been growing. Netanyahu is being accused by his critics in Israel of fracturing his relationship with the U.S. and failing to stop the U.S. from signing a nuclear energy agreement with rival Saudi Arabia last week. The U.S. has also been pushing Israel to withdraw from land inside Lebanon that Israel has occupied this year. Trump has criticized Israel for continuing to strike and demolish homes inside Lebanon after a ceasefire. Plus, another ceasefire with Iran last month was not popular in Israel. A survey released this week by an Israeli think tank finds Israelis consider a nuclear Iran plus conflict within Israeli society as the two biggest perceived threats to their country. Emily Fang, NPR News, Tel Aviv.
9: French President Emmanuel Macron is leading a crisis meeting from Paris today as wildfires continue to rage out of control in southwestern France. NPR's Eleanor Beardsley reports summer camps in the region have been canceled and more than 200,000 people evacuated from their homes.
11: The France 2 TV news broadcast showed firefighters battling a wall of flames rushing through the forest.

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1: From WABE in Atlanta, this is Closer Look for Monday, July 27th. I'm Rose Scott. There are plans for a new medical center in South Fulton County, a region referred to as a healthcare desert. I'll speak with Fulton County Commissioner Marvin Arrington Jr. on what it took to get the center approved. Plus, as he prepares to leave the commission, Arrington will reflect on his time in office, including accomplishments and ongoing challenges for the county. Also this hour,
2: I am so delighted to share that the Okefenokee National Wildlife Refuge is a World Heritage Site. Woohoo!
1: A huge world distinction for a Georgia and Florida wetland. And a conversation with Angela Stanley, Georgia's new state librarian. Just ahead, but first, this news.
3: Live from NPR News, I'm Lakshmi Singh. There was a pause in attacks between the United States and Iran over the weekend. The U.S. says the halt is giving space for potential negotiations. Here's NPR's Jane Arraf.
4: The U.S. ambassador to the U.N., Mike Waltz, told NBC the pause is meant to give, quote, talks some space. Iran was a bit more reticent. Foreign Ministry spokesman Ismail Baghaei said mediators were exchanging messages, but there were no negotiations with the U.S. going on, and Iran had not requested a return to talks. And while Iran has paused attacks in Jordan and the Gulf, most of them aimed at U.S. bases, its Yemeni allies have not. Yemen's Houthi rebels said they struck Saudi oil assets over the weekend to reinforce their control over a second shipping lane, Bab al-Mandeb. Jane Arraf, NPR News, Amman.
3: Israeli Prime Minister Benjamin Netanyahu plans to visit with President Trump tomorrow in Washington. He's expected to urge the U.S. to continue its military campaign against Iran. But President Trump's attempting to bring U.S. hostilities with Iran to an end at a time when he's facing low public approval ratings over the war, gas prices, and his overall handling of the U.S. economy, according to polls. Several shooting victims have been or are being released from the hospital today following a mass shooting at a food festival in Seattle, Washington. Yesterday, three people were killed. Police say one person was arrested, but a second person may also be involved. Casey Martin with member station KUOW is following the investigation into the shooting near the Space Needle.
5: Local police said they're getting help from the State Patrol and also the FBI. The park is closed and will be for a while, they said. And now police need the public's help for video, as there were no surveillance cameras right where the shooting happened. So that will be an ongoing conversation about public safety here.
3: That's Casey Martin reporting. The Gordie Howe International Bridge between Detroit.

0: from WABE in Atlanta. This is Closer Look. I'm Rose Scott. Coming up on today's program, you know, there are plans for a new medical center campus in South Fulton County. Now, these plans include a medical office building with imaging services, a surgery center, specialty clinics, and pharmacy services, and a lot more. Today, Closer Look begins a limited series chronicling the medical center from concept to the day it will officially open. So today, I'll start with Fulton County Commissioner Marvin Arrington Jr. on what it took to get this center approved. Plus, as he prepares to leave the commission, he'll reflect on his time in office, including accomplishments and some ongoing challenges for the county. And then later in the program, we'll meet Angela Stanley, Georgia's new state librarian and vice chancellor of public libraries for the University System of Georgia. So we'll hear her vision regarding strategic leadership for the Georgia Public Library System Service and the Georgia Library Service for the Blind and Print Disabled. All that's ahead, but first, a check of this news. Tomorrow is Election Day, in case you didn't know it. Now, this is for the race to finish out Democratic Congressman David Scott's term. Scott was running for re-election when he died earlier this year. The election features five candidates running to fill his seat for the rest of the term. Now, separately, regularly scheduled Democratic and Republican primaries for the seat were held in May. Those winners will go on to the Georgia general election in November, in which voters will elect a candidate to fill the District 13 seat for the full term beginning next year. Georgia now holds the fourth most people in immigration detention in the country, with more than 4,500 detained throughout the state. WABE's Emily Wu Pearson looks inside the numbers.
1: About half of them are at Stewart Detention Center in Southwest Georgia, where 2,100 people were detained there as of July 9th. Just over the same number of people are detained at Folkston D-Ray ICE Processing Center and its annex in Southeast Georgia. There's a smaller number at Irwin County Detention Center, also in Southeast Georgia, which regained its contract with ICE last year after investigations of medical abuse against women at the facility shut operations down in 2021. The rest are at FCI Atlanta, the federal prison south of downtown, or the Robert A. Dayton Detention Facility in Lovejoy. These numbers come after a three-month delay in reporting from Immigration and Customs Enforcement, even though the agency is mandated to report detention numbers every other week. Emily

0: Blue Pearson, WABE News.
1: Federal delays in approving work renewals for recipients of the Deferred Action for Childhood Arrival Program could impact Georgia's economy. These are undocumented immigrants brought to the U.S. as children that have been allowed to live and work in the U.S., but must renew their status every 2 years. Georgia has nearly 18,000 DACA recipients who work in a variety of fields, including healthcare and education. Rebecca Shee is CEO of the advocacy group American Business Immigration Coalition.
2: When you remove people that are productive and so motivated, you're not just harming these professionals, you're harming the American economy and also American citizens that depend on their hard work.
1: Department of Homeland Security officials say the longer wait times are needed to further vet applicants on the orders of the White House. In other news, it's big news. The Okefenokee Swamp in southeast Georgia is now a UNESCO World Heritage Site. It's Georgia's first World Heritage Site. And as we hear from WABE's Emily Jones, this makes the Okefenokee the 27th site located here in the United States.
3: The UNESCO World Heritage List includes iconic natural sites like the Grand Canyon, Yellowstone National Park, and the Great Barrier Reef. Rena Pack of Georgia Rivers says those are unique landscapes, and so is the Okefenokee.
4: It is the largest, most naturally functioning blackwater wetland in these parts. So it is globally recognized as a place like no other.
3: The recognition could bring more visitors from around the world to the swamp and the small communities that surround it. One study estimates visitorship could double over the next decade. Kim Bednarik is executive director of Okefenokee Swamp Park.
5: That's good for our community. It's having an extra family come in, you know, stay at a local lodge, camp, eat at a local restaurant, rent a canoe or a kayak.
3: The Okefenokee has drawn lots of attention in recent years because of a proposal to mine for heavy minerals nearby that many worried could harm the swamp. The land in question has now been acquired by the Conservation Fund, and some of it is set to become a state wildlife management area. The UNESCO designation doesn't add any protections for the swamp, but Bednarik and Peck say it highlights the value of the Okefenokee and could get more people invested in preserving the swamp. Emily Jones, WABE News.
1: This is the last week of summer break for most Metro Atlanta students. WABE's Melissa Fado has this rundown of back-to-school dates.
6: Most Atlanta area districts return next Monday, August 3rd. That's the first day for DeKalb, Rockdale, Fulton, Cobb, and Clayton County schools, as well as City of Atlanta and City of Decatur. On Tuesday, the 4th, City of Marietta schools go back to class. Gwinnett and Douglas counties and City of Buford schools return on Wednesday, August 5th. And Forsyth schools have their first day on Thursday, the 6th. Even if you don't have a student returning to school, watch out for kids waiting for school buses and be ready for increased traffic and speed cameras. Melissa Fato, WABE News.
1: The University of Georgia says its alumni gave more than $324 million in donations over the last fiscal year. It's a new school record, as we hear from WABE's Alex Helmick.
7: The school says its three-year rolling donor average is now $300 million, the highest ever. This year, the total came from nearly 70,000 donors, with the school saying the funds will help more than 10,000 students through privately funded scholarships. Some donations also went to what the school called athletic initiatives. It comes at a time when state lawmakers during the legislative session cut some funding to the University System of Georgia, which includes UGA and 25 other schools, by readjusting the formula for online classes, giving less because they said online learning was cheaper to run. Alex Helmick, WAB News.
1: And speaking of UGA, it's never too early to talk college football, right? And especially here in the South. The Georgia Bulldogs are the preseason pick to win the Southeastern Conference Championship. All you Alabama fans, do not email me. That's according to voters attending the league's annual Media Days event in Tampa. UGA received 88 of 164 votes to reach the title game here in Atlanta in early December. Texas was a second choice with 57 votes, and Mississippi a distant third. Only 10 times in the past 35 years have the media's preseason champion gone on to win the SEC title game. Wow. And finally,
8: I'm pretty out of breath. That was a workout, but This is a dream come true. I mean, winning at the Brickyard, I mean, that is unbelievable. Thank you so much, fans, for coming out here. That was awesome. Oh, my gosh.
1: That is 24-year-old Marietta native Corey Heim speaking on TNT Sports Network. Right after he made NASCAR history, he became the first ever part-time NASCAR Cup Series driver to win the famous Brickyard 400 at the Indianapolis Motor Speedway on Sunday. And that makes him the second youngest driver to ever win the prestigious race. He was racing in just his 15th Cup Series race, but he has had success at lower levels, including winning the Craftsman Truck Series Championship last year. Heim won the Brickyard for the 23-11 team, co-owned by basketball legend Michael Jordan. He set race for the team full-time next season. Congratulations, Corey. This is Closer Look. We're back in a moment.

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1: 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She grew up associating sex with danger. 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
4: And Closer Look continues live from WABE in Atlanta. I'm Rose Scott. 2 years ago, there was a study published by the University of Chicago researchers. It was a nationwide analysis revealing, quote, hospitals are more likely to close in predominantly black and socioeconomically disadvantaged communities, potentially exacerbating existing health inequalities, close quote. So that's why the closure of two Atlanta Medical Center hospitals since 2022 was concerning, as it deepened the healthcare disparities of residents in South Fulton County, a stark access difference in relation to North Fulton County. Plus, there was this study finding people on the South Side in with a life expectancy 5 years less than people on the North Side. But meanwhile, there has been a plan in the works to address the healthcare needs of South Fulton, which has also been labeled a medical desert. Grady Health System has been part of the mission for the past 2 years.
5: Ensuring that we enhance access, we increase the service to the community, and we are part of the solution for healthier communities is my goals for Grady.
4: And that is Anthony Saul, current president and incoming CEO of Grady Health System, speaking with local TV station WSB. Now, there's already a freestanding Grady South emergency department, which recently opened with 16 exam rooms and all the necessary resources. Well, as today, Closer Look begins a limited series chronicling this new medical center from concept to the day it officially opens. So join me now as Fulton County Commissioner, District 5 Commissioner, longtime Marvin Arrington Jr. on what it took to get this center approved. Welcome.
6: Welcome. Thanks for having me, Rose. So glad to be here.
4: You know, I remember some years ago, when I first moved to Atlanta, and I was in a horrendous car accident. I remember going to Georgia Baptist.
6: Yes.
4: And I remember there was an issue, even though we were closer to Piedmont, but Piedmont's emergency room was closed. Now, this accident happened up near Chastain. The amphitheater, and because Piedmont was closed, they had to take us all the way to the Georgia Baptist. When you think about the importance of having medical centers just throughout the region, and you're from here, you know this. When Atlanta Medical Center closed and we had the other closure, what was going through your mind about who would impact the most?
6: Well, I knew that it would impact the South Side the most, right? Above I-20, we have six hospitals. Below, including Grady, mm-hmm. below I-20, there are zero hospitals. And now we have the one new emergency room in Fulton County, that is, right? And so those numbers are stark. But your example really hits home to another point. Not only do we not have the hospitals, but the ambulance response time is slow, right? And there's nowhere to go. And so we're so thankful to Grady for this new center because now those ambulances can be stationed right there in Union City, and that can help bring down the ambulance response time. But we still have to do better. You know, I said before that, you know, I don't want to rest until we get the same six hospitals below I-20 that they have above I-20.
4: And for folks who may not be familiar, Commissioner Arrington Jr., when we talk about trauma centers, we always knew of, you know, obviously I think Piedmont and Emory, but Atlanta Medical Center was a trauma center.
6: Yes.
4: And I remember you could hear the helicopter landing there. It was also a lot of folks, a birthing center for a lot of folks who were of low income. They could have their baby there. When that announcement was made, did you know, okay, we've really got to do something now because of what Atlanta Medical meant to so many people?
6: Absolutely. And that's why I authored a legislation declaring a healthcare emergency in Fulton County and had the county undertake a year-long study to determine the disparities in the county and what we could do to address those. And so glad to have partners like Grady step up to the plate. They realized that they needed more space themselves, right? And so just excited to be able to work with them to partner to bring those dollars together to, one, build the freestanding emergency room, and then also to plan out the bigger, larger campus with a 200-person bedroom and medical offices. And so it's going to be a great place to be.
4: It puts a lot in perspective, Commissioner, because when you think about, and now I know because I was in the WAB newsroom, when there was concern that Grady was going to close. Remember those days?
6: Yes, Grady has come a long way.
4: He's come a long way. And so at the ribbon cutting for the Grady South Emergency Department, you said, and I'm quoting you here, no more medical apartheid.
6: Yes. You know, we talk about healthcare deserts. Well, we hear the term food deserts often, right? Mm-hmm. And so what we have here is a healthcare desert. But frankly, I think it's medical apartheid because it's been a deliberate attempt, right? A deliberate intention not to have healthcare on the South Side. And so if you live in South Fulton, you may have to go to a hospital in Douglas or Cobb or Clayton in lieu of going to Grady, or you may have to be transported over 50 miles to a hospital in North Fulton.
4: When you say a deliberate intent, a listener may say, well, are you saying that the powers that be just ignored it or they didn't want to put something there? Or was it really just about funding? Because when you say deliberate intention, that's a heavy accusation. So I want to give you an opportunity to dissect that for our listeners.
6: Yeah, well, you know, I guess that's probably more of my conclusion than a fact.
4: That's
6: right?
4: Fine. Well, but it's your conclusion based on
6: the lack of the hospitals, right? I believe former Councilman Joshua Butler was telling me that in Columbia, South Carolina, a much smaller city, they've got 11 hospitals, right? And so the idea that we only have six in Fulton County and all of them are above I-20. You know, it has to be deliberate.
4: Has that been because of funding issues or just didn't have the right partners along with the funding issues? Has that been a problem in the past?
6: I think it's probably a combination and there's probably enough blame to go around. So I'm not trying to point fingers at any one person or anyone. But, you know, the fact that we had Southwest Hospital at one time, right? And then that went out of business and there were three or four different efforts to try to revitalize it and reestablish it. We lost the hospital in East Point as part of the WellStar thing. And you know, we were told, oh, well, don't worry that we still got the one in Midtown. All the while, they knew they were shutting both of them down, right? And then they went and rebuilt a new hospital in Cobb, right? And so when you look at decisions like that, that is part of what makes me believe that it is deliberate. Basically, they had the money and the funding. They just chose to take it to Cobb instead of keeping the existing facilities open.
4: And when the announcement was made about closing Atlanta Medical, and we reached out to WellStar, we thought we had an interview with the president and CEO, but then they pulled it out from us at the last minute. No one wanted to talk about it. So a listener may say, well, you know what, Commissioner? You're probably right. If there was no plan in place to fill these voids, that seems deliberate.
6: Well, and to WellStar's credit, they did come to the county asking for money.
4: Okay.
6: But I don't know that they ever told us, hey, we're going to shut the doors if we don't get this money, right? Because that type of information makes a big difference in a decision. Sometimes in communication, right? Sometimes there may be communication gaps, but at that
4: sometimes.
6: Level.
4: And sometimes people just don't want to tell you what they want
6: what they're planning, right? Because they were probably planning the Cobb Hospital the whole time anyway. So, but, you know, when you're talking about healthcare is not just a privilege. Mm-hmm. It's a basic human right. Mm-hmm. And it needs to be available to everyone. And everyone needs to have access to it. And frankly, we need to have more diversity in our healthcare workforce as well, right? Mm-hmm. And so that's one of the big things that I pushed and made part of the amendment when we passed the $300 million at the county to make sure that students from Morehouse School of Medicine are involved in the training.
4: Mm-hmm.
6: We have to have that diversity in our workforce, workforce.
4: I have a listener, says Rose, who lives in South Fulton. The closest hospital to me is Piedmont, Fayette, and Fayetteville.
6: Right.
4: That's quite a... you got to get a little one to the emergency room or whomever. That's
6: it's a long way away.
4: It's a long way.
6: Yes.
4: Let's talk about this in terms of the political will to get this done. And you've been praising Grady here. So what went into making sure this could happen?
6: Well, you know, from our side of the county, I declared this healthcare state of emergency. Commissioners thankfully supported it. Everyone knew that we were in a crisis. Grady came up with their own plan. And asked the county for $19 million to match $19 million that Grady put in mm-hmm. for a one-time fee to building the freestanding emergency room.
4: Okay.
6: And then that was maybe a year or two ago. And then, they came back and said, hey, we have a bigger plan for phase two. I think they bought 50 or 80 acres. Mm-hmm. So they have a bigger plan for phase two to build office spaces.
4: Mm-hmm.
6: For doctors, you know, all types of doctors. And then phase three is the 200-bed hospital.
4: So, yeah, I want to be clear so let's understand. This will be a hospital. Eventually, it will include a hospital.
6: Yeah, so the plans are for 2028 to have phase two, the medical offices and buildings for, you know, pediatricians mm-hmm. and orthopedic surgeons and all types, right?
4: And there'll be something for... I think related to Children's Healthcare of Atlanta as well.
6: Yes, the CHOA is committed to being involved as well. And then phase three is the full-fledged hospital, 200-bedroom hospital, where we'll have, luckily, Morehouse School of Medicine and Emory School of Medicine.
4: Students, hopefully.
6: Students yeah. training.
4: So the total cost of this we're looking at?
6: Total cost is about $900 million.
4: Okay, and how much of it the county will
6: The county's putting in one-third. County's committing one-third of that money. So Grady has come up with $300 million, and I believe that the Fulton DeKalb Hospital Authority and other mm-hmm. corporate partners are doing another $300 million. County was trying to certainly be responsible with the money that you know, limited amount of money that we have, but...
4: y'all have limited amount of money?
6: Well, I mean, $300 million is a lot of money.
4: It is.
6: But, you know, if you get there with, you know, $30 million a year over 10 years or $10 million a year over 30 years, and so I think the Fulton DeKalb Hospital Authority will be doing bonding. So 2028 mm-hmm. is the... 2028 is the time for the office buildings, and then 2031 is the scheduled date for completion of the 200-bed hospital.
4: You all's budget for the county is right around $1.4 billion, something like that?
6: About $1.4 billion annually.
4: So recognizing economy changes, market changes, things y'all cannot control, but will this money, will it be over rollover, or is this going to be a one-time infusion for the county?
6: This will be a rollover over 10 or 30 years. It'll be bonded, right? And so the county doesn't have the money to just drop in $400 million or $300 million out of any 1 year's annual budget. Mm-hmm. But finding $10 to $30 million per year is the way that the county would get that done.
4: Might any of this impact folks' millage rates?
6: Right now, no.
4: Right now, no.
6: We'll be voting actually on the millage rates coming up in August. And I imagine that they will remain the same because everything has been done based on what we have now. Mm-hmm. One of the things I always tell people, we have about, on average for the last 12 years, we have about $75 million budget surplus at the end of each year, right? Mm-hmm. Underruns. But we've come to rely on those underruns to balance the next year's budget, right? So it's a fine line, but I think we've done a good job of bringing it down. When I first took office, the millage rate was over 10 points.
4: Mm-hmm.
6: And so we've been able to bring it down to 8.87 and keep it there for the last at least 5 years.
4: Any concerns? Because as it stands now, unless you're going to tell us a little bit later in this conversation, you won't be on the commission, but what concerns do you have that the commission will stick to this? I mean, you have to make any, I mean, I don't know if y'all have a binding agreement here. Is everyone signed or is this like a,
6: no,
4: hey, we got you. Well, just trust me, I got your $300 million.
6: Well, I mean, I think we are entering into agreements which bind the county, right?
4: Okay.
6: But I think each board gets the ability to make their own decisions. But I can't imagine that anyone would go back on decisions involving health care and try to undo these decisions. I think everyone knows that the hospital is needed in South Fulton. And this is just one, right? I know mm-hmm. City of Atlanta's proposing another one on Metropolitan
4: mm-hmm.
6: With Morehouse School of Medicine. So, you know, hopefully we can get a lot closer to that six hospitals that are above I-20.
4: Mm-hmm.
6: One isn't enough. Two isn't enough. You know, this is just the start.
4: With your term ending on December 31st, I imagine this is part of the wins for you when, as long as you've been in office?
6: Yes, absolutely. You know, 12 years goes by fast. Got elected in 24.
4: 12 years? That's right. Oh, my
6: goodness. Yeah, elected in
4: 20. I just interviewed you the other day.
6: I was elected in 2014, took office in 2015. Yes, very proud of the work that I've done. Drafted legislation to start the Veterans Empowerment Committee mm-hmm. and got $1 million annually committed for veterans and veteran services in Fulton County. Drafted the legislation to start the Reparations Task Force.
4: Mm-hmm.
6: Which
4: you consider that a win as well?
6: Oh, I consider that. I walk around with that book like it's a child.
4: It's huge. it's quite something. We've been following it here on Closer Look.
6: The harm report, which documented the evidence, the harms done mm-hmm. by Fulton County to African Americans.
4: How do you see reparations in terms of, I remember one time Rob Pitts was on the show and he was like, I don't believe in writing a check, which is fine. But how do you see reparations as it relates to not just Fulton County, but in general? If we're talking about how do we, you can't fix what happened, but you can certainly maybe implement, maybe it's through programs, scholarships, services, infrastructure. How do you see the best way when you talk about reparations? What some of that should look like?
6: So, you know, it's always a tough discussion, but I think there are different types of reparations that are due from different places and different entities, right?
4: Mm-hmm.
6: I think there are reparations due internationally from nation to nation, from country to country, from states, from counties, from municipalities, you know, from corporations and even industries, right? And so I think when people start talking about it, they think that you can get it all from one place, right?
4: Mm-hmm.
6: And so Fulton County can't solve all of the reparations problems in America.
4: Mm-hmm.
6: And frankly, I don't even think we have the money there. But yes, I think there are programs.
4: No, y'all don't have trillions and trillions.
6: No.
4: Which is what the harm report really kind of leads to in terms of if you really want to start. And this is just Fulton County trying to even estimate in terms of wages, stolen labor, stolen land, all of that.
6: Yes.
4: So let's talk about then some of the maybe not so wins. How do you feel about the jail and what you were trying to do on commission and the challenges y'all had and where it might be going?
6: Well, you know, I certainly think that the jail has been a challenge, right? I think Sheriff Labatt does the best job that he can do in order to run the jail. But certainly we've had a long list of tragedies in the jail. I think we've got to invest more money in the jail. I think, you know, COVID really hurt, right? Because mm-hmm. now people learned how to survive without getting around and without doing everything. It's hard enough to get people to work in the jail, but then now after COVID, it's even harder to get them there.
4: So, Commissioner, is the solution really let's just build a new jail?
6: So I am of the belief that we need a new jail. Absolutely. I believe that the jail that we have is way past its useful life, right? We knew that when we started talking about this before. Before COVID, we were looking at a new jail and the estimate was $500 million to $800 million, right? And then COVID hit, everything got pushed aside. After COVID, all the prices went up and now, you know, it's $1 billion. But I believe that we have the responsibility to house people in a facility that is clean and safe. And that building there, you know, as an attorney, I visit the jail all the time. So I know how unhumanitarian it is.
4: But if there are, and there are reports that conclude that, listen, you have maybe potentially hundreds and hundreds of people who should not even be detained at the jail because of other, what they say, other lapse in other parts of the system, the full holistic system, from the prosecutors to bail to those who may need wraparound services. So building a bigger jail to detain more people, is that the solution that is absent of, let's look at, do we need to improve or fix the issues of how folks get there in the first place?
6: So I think, you know, the only way to eat an elephant is one bite at a time. And I think we have to take each of those
4: Nobody
6: bites.
4: Nobody wants to eat an elephant, Mark.
6: Well, I think you have to take each of those bites separately, right?
4: Yeah.
6: So I think we can do things like I helped bring pre-arrest diversion to Fulton County,
4: okay,
6: right? And so with pre-arrest diversion over the last 10 years, we've diverted over 1,000 people away from the jail, right? Mm-hmm. So we can walk and chew gum at the same time. We can address the policy issues and the other issues, but at the same time, also make sure that we have a facility that is safe. We have people crawling through the walls to assault other inmates.
4: What do you mean crawling through the walls?
6: Basically using material to break through a wall, a brick wall, and to get to another inmate in another area and attack them. And so, again, I'm of the opinion that building is disintegrating. Mm-hmm. It doesn't have the infrastructure that's necessary.
4: So for listeners who aren't aware, how close is this going to happen? Will this be a reality?
6: Yeah, so with the jail, we're actually building a new 1,800-person facility, and then plans to rehab Rice Street starting in 2028.
4: Mm-hmm.
6: Although I voted for it, I let them know at the time that I'm against rehabbing Rice Street. I don't see any reason to pour any more money in there.
4: So what do you do with it?
6: I think it has to be demolished. I mean, we've been working on set units by units, repairing them. It takes us 90 days to repair them, and then it takes them 30 days to tear it back up.
4: Mm-hmm.
6: And then we have to go back in. So it's not like we haven't been doing repairs all along. But the new facility will be good. It'll be primarily targeted for, you know, medical patients and those people with mental health issues. The Fulton County Jail is the number one, the largest mental health facility in the state. Over 70% of the people in there have some type of mental health issue.
4: And someone listening says that should not be the case, that those individuals need to be in a facility that best suits to help them.
6: Yes.
4: Because, and I'm just telling you, you know, incarceration is not a mental health resource when you're detained in a jail.
6: No, I agree. I absolutely agree, right? But the problem is, the mental health facility is full.
4: Mm-hmm.
6: There are people that the sheriff and the jail want to transfer to the mental health facility, but the state runs the mental health mm-hmm. facilities, and there's no room there. And so since they don't have any room for anywhere to transfer them, unfortunately, they have to sit mm-hmm. there. And that's where pre-arrest diversion and other things come in because, you know, yes, right? But people with mental health issues also commit crimes, right?
4: That's true.
6: And the question is, you know, what type of treatment or rehabilitation are they getting, you know, after
4: Once
6: an
4: they,
6: incident
4: right.
6: happens?
4: Right. And again, to be fair, we know that there's a whole lot involved here. To that point, Commissioner, when you look back at your time, what are you most proud of? Any missteps you think you would have done something differently?
6: No, most proud of, I think, of the Reparations Task Force harm report, the $1 million annually for veterans, the summer youth job program for teenagers to keep them off the streets. Those are the things that I'm most proud of over my time as commissioner. No, I wouldn't have done anything different. It has been,
4: nothing.
6: Not at all.
4: Even some of the back and forth with your fellow commissioners, y'all got a little wild up there a couple of times.
6: Well, you know, I think my passion is what drives me. And so, you know, I just have to lean into it and, you know, I think I learned over the 12 years to try to control it as best I can. But, you know, without my passion, I don't know that I would be effective, right? And so
4: I do want to get this in because I have a question from a listener. Can you have the commissioner confirm the current projected cost of this new building and how he feels about this distinction? Do you know the, and I'm talking about the jail here.
6: Jail? My understanding is $1.3 billion for the new 1,800-person mental health facility, mm-hmm. plus the furnishing or rehab of the Rice Street Jail. And the new facility was going to cost $1.6 billion.
4: Mm-hmm.
6: So in my mind, the $0.3 billion between $1.3 and $1.6, I would rather just have an all-new facility.
4: Okay.
6: You know, for a difference of $0.3 or, you know, $300 million.
4: What's next for you? You going to seek election again somewhere?
6: You know, time will tell.
4: Run for mayor of Atlanta?
6: No, I doubt that. Fortunately, you know, I'm a practicing attorney. I've got my law practice to fall back on. And so, you know, I am back in the thick of it at the law firm. Just did actually a seminar with Lorraine Cochran in DeKalb County mm-hmm. on HOAs. I do a lot of HOA law, talking about the new Senate Bill 406, which turns HOA law absolutely upside down.
4: HOAs is something, boy. They got some power, don't they?
6: Yes.
4: Maybe much power?
6: Well, yes. So number one unregulated industry in the country.
4: Yeah.
6: Until this SB 406, which provides a lot of homeowner protections, and I think it's going to serve as a model all around the country.
4: So you might become the HOA lawyer.
6: The HOA guru. Yes, yes.
4: Fulton County District 5 Commissioner Marvin Arrington Jr., thank you so much for coming in and answering the questions. I really appreciate it. Best of luck to you.
6: Thank you. Thank you for having me. So glad to be here and glad to have had the opportunity to serve the residents of Fulton County.
4: Thank you so much.
6: Thank you.

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0: And Closer Look continues live from WABE in Atlanta. I'm Rose Scott. There are currently 60 library systems, 410 library branches, and 49 bookmobiles serving communities throughout Georgia. And according to the Georgia Public Library Service, the state's agency's mission is to empower your local libraries to improve the lives of all Georgians. And recently, the agency named Angela Stanley as its Vice Chancellor of Public Libraries and the State Librarian, which I think is a really, really cool title, because she is the Georgia State Librarian, which means she gets to talk to me. Welcome, Angela Stanley.
1: Thank you so much, Rose. It's great to be here.
0: How cool is it to be the State Librarian? Do people try to get you to do stuff for them? You told me a really funny story in the green room.
1: Yes, it's an incredible privilege. So my daughter recently asked, she said, Mom, can you use your State Librarian powers to get me this book? And it's only published in Japan, and it's only written in Japanese, and they're translating them one at a time. But can you get that one for me?
0: Do you have those superpowers?
1: Unfortunately, I can't influence the publishing industry, but we were able to, through the public library, get her the most recent translated copy.
0: I imagine you think every Georgian should have a library card.
1: You know, I certainly do. I certainly do.
0: That is fun.
1: And every Georgian is entitled to get a free public library card and get access to all of those amazing services that libraries provide.
0: Because everything is so digital and people want everything on demand, and I'm holding up my cell phone because we get a lot of our information through that. Libraries have had to pivot and shift the last maybe 15 years.
1: That's right. And I'd say really they always have pivoted and shifted from the moment of their inception. You know, they've figured out how to adapt with technology. If you think of, you know, the book itself as a kind of technology, through the rise of computers and internet and, you know, different versions of the internet even. And now with AI, libraries have always served as a bridge for communities to obtain access to what they need to empower the lives of Georgians to receive the services that they need, you know, whether it's literacy or technology or resources.
0: And that's at the core of what you all do. And libraries have become, they've always been this great community institution.
1: Yes.
0: And then we've seen some in some areas where libraries have had to close. How do you envision trying to navigate that? Because it comes down to, most of the time, funding.
1: That's right.
0: You know,
1: we've been very blessed in Georgia to have strong support from our state legislature and certainly strong support from the federal government to be able to continue to fund the good work that libraries do. You know, only a small percentage of library funding is provided through the state and through federal government. The majority of library funding is local. And so really it comes down to those conversations, those interactions that library staff, library directors are having with their commissioners, with their funding agencies to talk about the importance of libraries in their communities.
0: And also to have access for all Georgians who we all have different abilities. We're differently abled. You think about for the visually impaired.
1: That's right.
0: You all have worked hard to maintain that they have access as well.
1: Absolutely. So we are very fortunate to have our Georgia Library Service for the Blind and Print Disabled headquartered at the Georgia Public Library Service. That is a fantastic organization and group of incredibly dedicated people who serve our blind and print disabled community with resources like talking books, books on tape, audio books, Braille services for anyone who either is visually impaired or blind or can't hold a traditional book. Those materials can go out to those populations at home or meet them exactly where they're at.
0: Speaking of meeting folks where they're exactly at, what about for different languages?
1: Yes, we do have language learning resources through the public library. So with your library card, you can get access to Galileo, which is our statewide virtual library. And cardholders can access a great tool called Mango Languages. They can learn all different kinds of languages. I believe that's over 50 different languages that you can now learn using Mango, including American Sign Language, which is something we introduced a couple of years ago and has been really popular.
0: You also have this dual role as Vice Chancellor of Public Libraries and State Librarian.
1: That's right.
0: Well, for folks who may not be familiar with that, so what does that mean? You oversee the libraries at our institutes of higher education as well?
1: The Georgia Public Library Service is administered through the Board of Regents of the University System of Georgia. Mm-hmm. And so we have a really, the mission to serve all Georgians and make sure that Georgians have access to technology, innovation, resource sharing, early literacy programming. But we also support the university system's efforts to expand educational access, to boost academics and research, and to power the economy and facilitate learning for Georgia residents. So really, we're all connected in our mission to advance education and knowledge.
0: Based on that mission, and often, and we've seen this, and you know this, because politics have entered into this. And I want folks to be very clear so that they understand your viewpoint as the leader in all of this, when it comes to all this concerns about books that aren't acceptable or banning books. Your stance on that, your personal stance on that.
1: Yeah. So, I mean, I think that libraries are a miracle, and the idea that we can collectively agree that access to knowledge and information is a fundamental human right, that everyone should be able to understand, research, be provided with verifiable resources. I think that is foundational to our democracy. Every community has to navigate that differently, and they have to figure out what's going to work best for them. But librarians have always been there to hold someone's hands to help them understand if what they're looking at is misinformation, disinformation, maybe just misleading, maybe not telling the whole story. We've been doing this since the dawn of time, right? We help people figure out what it is they're looking at and what kind of information they need access to.
0: But what you're saying is that you all do not, you're not of banning books like that someone just doesn't think is appropriate for someone of a certain age. I mean, how do y'all navigate through that? A 13-year-old comes in and is asking for a book that is on this list. I mean, how do y'all, do you all even police that? Or
1: so in order to come into the library as a young person, we require that caregivers be accompanying children into the library.
0: And they can check out any material they want.
1: They can check out any material they want, and we are very actively encouraging caregivers and parents to participate in their children's reading lives. We want nothing more than for parents to guide their children's reading, make sure that they are finding the resources that match their priorities, their values. And it's the library's job to provide the materials for every family, no matter what their background is or what their interests are.
0: This book that your daughter wanted, did you check it out first?
1: I sure did.
0: And it was appropriate, you felt?
1: I felt so, yes. Yeah, it's a great little manga story.
0: I want to talk about this Google certificate.
1: Yes.
0: That's kind of cool. It's a Google career certificate and a Google AI professional certificate. So I could get a professional certificate in Google AI.
1: That is correct. I'm currently enrolled in that program, and I can tell you it's fantastic.
0: Yeah?
1: Yes, so for free with your public library card.
0: So if this public radio thing doesn't work out, I can go get a job with the certificate. I'm just checking.
1: That's right. That's right. You absolutely can. So with the certificate program and with the professional certificate, those are available to anybody who's a Georgia resident. They're courses that help Georgians build essential job skills in high growth fields. They're, available through online training to really help support career advancement for Georgians. There's different areas of study that you can sign up for. So we mentioned AI already, but also cybersecurity, data analytics, digital marketing, e-commerce, user experience design. And right now we're seeing those numbers tick up and up and up. Folks are really loving this program.
0: It's free?
1: It is free. Okay. It is absolutely free. So we have had more than 4,400 people apply for the program. We've had over 2,500 actually enroll, and we've had 900 course completions already. We launched this program at the beginning of the month, and we've had 900 course completions already. We have one learner in particular who's already exceeded 42 hours of learning time across two different courses. So folks are really very interested. They're very excited to have this available to them as a resource to help them advance their careers.
0: And how do you see in terms of also your strategic leadership as it relates to the local libraries and the local library systems in terms of what resources you all offer to them? I do a lot of community work with mm-hmm. Fulton County, mm-hmm. and I know that they also have a Fulton County Library Board. Right. So there's it's different in every county. But how do you hope to strengthen those relationships?
1: What a good question. You know, my background, I've worked in libraries of all shapes and sizes. I started off working at the New York Public Library in a community library, also doing service downtown. I've worked in a tiny little rural library down in South Georgia. I've worked at the Athens Regional Library System. And the thing that has connected all of those different experiences for me is really learning to listen to the community that you're in. You know, I'm not from Georgia. I did not grow up here. And I try to approach libraries and my work with that humility to understand that there are always going to be other people in the room who know more about this community than I ever mm-hmm. will. So I think a big part of it is, you know, making sure that you are listening, really deeply listening, and knowing that that library team, those staff, they know what their communities need. Maybe it's, you know, in Athens, it's prom dresses. The Athens Library has a huge inventory of prom dresses that you can check out around prom time. And, you know, they're donated by members of the community. They're brought in, they check out.
0: That is a wonderful program.
1: Yeah, we have Libraries DeKalb circulates interview attire, ties, and suits.
0: Do you think people know about
1: communities? This? You know, I hope that the word is getting out. I will say the New York Times just published an article on the Library of Things. So all different kinds of programs in libraries across the country, loanable bakeware, seed libraries, loanable technology, of course. Libraries are really innovating in this space and coming up with the answers for what their communities need.
0: And I imagine what you hear from rural libraries would be a bit different than what you hear in maybe the metro area.
1: Yes, I think there are differences. I think there's one of the lovely things is that there's also a lot of similarities. You know, people want to do good by their families. They want to do right by their communities. Everybody is invested in their own well-being and social uplift. And so I think there's a certain motivation that we all have and that I think the library kind of encapsulates as this, you know, leg up. It gives you the alley-oop that you need to get to the resources that are going to make your life better.
0: Is it possible for you to visit every library in Georgia, you think?
1: I have visited every library system in Georgia, okay. but for three, and I plan to remedy that this month.
0: Really? Yes. I have a listener who says, quote, I absolutely love having access to my central in-town library location. It's such a relaxing environment with a nice view of the city. Thanks a bunch. Close quote. I remember when they were talking about tearing that library down. The renovations have been beautiful.
1: Isn't it spectacular?
0: There's a test kitchen that you can mm-hmm. they have access
1: yep.
0: for students.
1: That's
0: and
1: right.
0: To learn, and they have meeting spaces.
1: Yes, and actually also out of the ground floor of the Central Library is our Georgia Library Service for the Blind and Print Disabled mm-hmm. offices, and I want to make sure that I give them the shout-out that they are due. They recently, just this month, were awarded as the 2026 National Library Service for the Blind and Print Disabled's Library of the Year. So
0: wow.
1: Just last week we were in D.C. at the Library of Congress, and they were well and truly celebrated. So we were thrilled for that.
0: Angela, before I let you go, two questions. First, what do you see the library of the future looking like?
1: Oh, what a fantastic question.
0: Will the librarian be a robot?
1: I think libraries and librarians are going to continue to do what we have always done, which is, again, be a bridge to the next wave of technology. We know that AI is not just any old technology, right? It is going to change how we do business, how we operate. And it's critical that users, adopters, no matter what their feelings are on AI, whether they're going to be, avowed AI users or they're going to try to avoid it at all costs, they mm-hmm. need to understand how they reach that decision. They need to understand what technology is doing with their information. And how they can control that. And I think libraries have always been along for that ride and that journey with people.
0: And then finally, what is on your summer reading list?
1: Oh, how fun. Well, I'm currently on my TBR pile. It's been sitting there for a really long time, but I've been reading and listening to Celeste Ng's Little Fires Everywhere and really enjoying that one. I like to flip back and forth between listening to it on audiobook and reading it in print.
0: So I have two that I just finished, Ilyasha Shabazz's book about Malcolm X. I still have, I haven't finished Young King, The Making of Martin Luther King Jr. But the two I'm up against now, Never Tell a Black Girl How to Black Girl by Amina Brown and Ken by Tari Jones.
1: Oh,
0: so
1: wonderful.
0: I'm getting there. I'm a little behind, but I'm getting there.
1: I love it. Thanks for sharing that.
0: Thank you so much for coming on the show and telling us a little bit about you and your vision. Angela Stanley, Georgia Public Library Services Vice Chancellor of Public Libraries and the State Librarian.
1: Great to be here with you. Thank you.
0: And that's it for this edition of Closer Look. Our producers are LaShawn Hudson and Daniel Rizel. Daniel has a library card. Our supervising producer is Tiffany Griffith. Our engineer is Sawyer Vanderwerth. A reminder, let us know your thoughts on today's program or any other. 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I'm Rose Scott.

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3: Two theaters in the Brazilian Amazon are the newest additions to UNESCO's World Heritage List. The UN cultural entity says the 19th century Teatro do Paz in Belém and Teatro Amazonas in Manaus were symbols of political and urban ambition. They combine local materials and symbols with European architectural influences. They join landmarks such as the Great Wall of China, the Taj Mahal, and the Statue of Liberty on UNESCO's World Heritage List. 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
7: This is Fresh Air. I'm Terry Gross. You probably won't recognize the name of my guest, novelist Leila Slimani, so I'll start by telling you about her place in the literary world. She won France's highest literary award, the Goncourt Prize. She was the chair of the judges for the International Booker Prize. That's Britain's highest literary award for fiction written in the English language. The international version is for fiction translated into English. When Emmanuel Macron was the French president, he wanted to appoint Slimani Minister of Culture. She declined, but accepted the position as his representative to French-speaking countries. Slimani is Moroccan, but completed her education in France, where she continues to live. She's written a trilogy of novels inspired by three generations of her family. Her father served as Morocco's Minister of Economics in the late 70s and became a bank president. Her mother was one of the first women doctors in Morocco. Her family is a doorway into larger issues of colonial and post-colonial Morocco, like government oppression, women's rights, the tensions between Muslims and Christians, and sexual criminalization. You risk imprisonment if you have sex and you're single, gay or lesbian, or engage in adultery. Slimani wrote a nonfiction book exploring the impact of that law on women's lives, and it figures into her new novel, too. The complete trilogy is now published in English in the U.S. The final volume, her latest book, is titled I'll Take the Fire. Leila Slimani, welcome to Fresh Air. I'm guessing that you wrote a trilogy based in part on your family because the generations of your family reveal so much about colonialism, race, gender, religion, sexuality, parenthood, siblings. Is that right?
8: Yes, it is, of course. And I think I decided to write this trilogy also because I've always had the feeling that literature was maybe the only way of doing justice to people like people from my family, people with a mixed race heritage and with a very complex identity, because I found it very difficult for me to explain to others who I was. When I was in France and I was explaining that I was Moroccan, but also French, that I was raised in a very complex and multilingual family, people would not really understand my identity. And it was the same in Morocco, where people would look at me as very francophone or

0: very Western. And I was always frustrated about that. I wanted to do justice to them. And I thought that the only way was to write a novel and to write a trilogy, because I really needed also to understand where all this comes from. And for me, all this comes from the relationship between my grandmother, who was French, and my grandfather, who was Moroccan.
1: Yeah, your grandmother was from Alsace, which kind of transferred back and forth between French and German control.
0: Yes, exactly. Her childhood was not easy also. You know, her father, he was born German and then he became French and then he was German again during the war. My grandmother, she would speak German. And I think that at school she learned German and she learned French later. So for her also, identity was a very complex and difficult issue. And I suppose that Alsacienne, she was sometimes despised by other French because they would look at them, at those people, like potential traitors. They were not always sure of their loyalty. And that's a theme that has always obsessed me, because when you are double, when you have two identities, people are always questioning your loyalty. On which side are you? If there was a war, with whom would you fight?
1: So what insights has that given you into today's culture of tribalism and identity politics? I don't know how strong that is in France, where you live part-time and now you live part-time in Portugal too, but it's sure strong in the U.S.
0: Yeah, you know, I think that all the characters in the novel, they are very tormented characters. It's not easy for them to be who they are, because sometimes they don't know who they are. It's difficult for them to know, are they French or Moroccan? Are they Muslim or non-believers? Do they have to make a choice? Are they forced to hide what they think, what they are? Like for the character of Mia, who is hiding her sexuality. So they are facing very difficult choice and very difficult situation. But at the same time, what I like with these characters is that they are all trying to find a certain sense of freedom, of emancipation, to be the only one to define their own identity, to invent themselves. So I think I'm not being just melancholic, saying it's difficult to be double, but I'm also trying to convey something else, is that, yes, of course, it's difficult to know who you are. And we must be very, very wary of all the people who are forcing us to choose a side. You know, I think belonging, of course, can be very comforting, but it can also be dangerous. So this question of belonging, for me, is a very moral question. It's an ethical question.
1: In the third novel of the trilogy, the parents believe in free speech and the rights of women, but they warn their daughters, that's not true here in Morocco. You have to be careful about what you say. Don't reveal who's had sex outside of marriage. Don't say who's had an abortion or who's gay or who isn't a good Muslim. Did you grow up with that contradiction in your family? Did your parents believe in free speech, in the rights of women, but also warn you to be on your best behavior outside?
0: Yeah, absolutely. I was raised like this. In my house, in the bubble of my family, we would say whatever we wanted to say. And my parents, they would even encourage us to be free and to read whatever we wanted to read, to watch any kind of movies. They would talk about equality between men and women. They were not believers and they would not follow the rules of Islam. They would not do Ramadan or things like this. They would drink alcohol. So in the bubble of the house, we were very liberal, very free. But at the same time, as you said, they would always tell us, but outside you have to shut up. Outside, you have to be afraid of the Islamists, because maybe if you talk about drinking alcohol, they can become violent. So you have to hide everything you are. You have to hide everything you think. And to be really honest, when I was a teenager, I hated my parents for that. I judged them very harshly because I thought that they were hypocrites and I thought that they were cowards. And, you know, when I was writing the book, my own son is now 15 years old. And I put myself in the shoes of my parents. And I thought, yeah, of course, if I was in the same situation, I think I would act the same. My mother was not a coward. She was a mother. So she was in a very difficult situation where claiming and defending what she thought and what she believed in could have very, very dangerous consequences. So now I can understand. And now, of course, I can forgive her and forgive them for that.
1: As if to prove the point of the dangers of stepping out of line or the dangers of somebody seeking revenge against you because they didn't like you. Your father was imprisoned, as is the father in the novel. Your father was exonerated years after he died. What was your father convicted of? Tell us a little bit of the story behind it. And because he had held a very high position in Morocco.
0: My father was from Fez, a city in the center of Morocco, and his parents were illiterate. They couldn't read or write, and they were quite poor. And my father was very, very brilliant. So he went to the colonial school where he learned French, and then he had the opportunity to become a fonctionnaire, a haut fonctionnaire. I don't know how to say in English. Sorry. Yeah, an official. And then he became a minister of finance at the age of 31. He was very, very young. And he became very powerful at a very young age. And then he was at the head of a bank in Morocco. And in 1993, so I was 12 years old, one day he came back home and never left again. And I understood that he lost his job. But at that time, no one would explain to us, the children, what the problem was. My mother would say, no, don't worry. He will find a new job very, very soon. But he stayed home for like 14 years. And then we went to France. And when I was in France and I was studying, one day she called me and she said he was arrested and he's in prison. So he was convicted for stealing money from the bank, for a lot of things. And he was found innocent 10 years after his death. But it's very mysterious. No one really knows what he was accused of. But I think also that his personality, the fact that he was speaking loud, the fact that sometimes he would in a party or in certain situation, he would let himself say what he really thought about the situation of Morocco or about women. And I think some people took advantage of this and told to the people in power that my father maybe was too loud and dangerous.
1: If you're just joining us, my guest is Leila Slimani. Her new novel is titled I'll Take the Fire. We'll be right back. This is Fresh Air.
2: There are no doubt going to be new jobs that are created through this AI innovation, but we don't know what they look like yet. 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Right? Those calculations are changing in ways that we don't fully understand.
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1: This is Fresh Air. Let's get back to my interview with Leila Slimani. She's Moroccan, but spent much of her life in France. Her novel, I'll Take the Fire, concludes her trilogy of novels inspired by three generations of her family. It was just published in the U.S. In the novel, the mother is a gynecologist. In real life, your mother was among the first women doctors, but she was an otolaryngologist, basically like a high-level ear, nose, and throat doctor.
0: Exactly.
1: What was she up against as one of the first women doctors?
0: My mother was an excellent doctor. You know, when I go, it's very funny because when I go to Morocco and I walk in Rabat with her. She is the most famous of the of the couple, and she's always making fun of me, saying, "Ah, you know, in France people recognize you and you're famous there, but here it's me." She's an old woman now, but you can see how much respect people have for her, because my mother, she would take everyone, every patient, the one who could pay and the one who could not pay. My mother had a very high vision of medicine. For her, it was really like a moral duty. I remember as a child, she could stay very, very late to take care of people. And every night she would come back and tell us about people, tell us about poverty, about injustice, and tell us also about the body, physicality. And I think that's why body is so important in my work, because at a very young age, I understood that, of course, we are made of our mind, our voice, our values, and all this, and our social class. But first and at the end, we are just a body that is going to suffer and that is going to die.
1: What did she teach you about women's equality?
0: My mother, first of all, she told us at a very young age, because I have two sisters, the first thing that she said and that she repeated years after years after years was that you have to be independent financially. Never depend on a man. So you have to study, study, study, and you have to find a job and make your own money and never have as a dream to marry someone who is rich and who is going to take care of you. And the second thing is knowledge. My mother always said the first weapon of a woman is knowledge. The more book you read, the freer you are.
1: What did you see relating to women's rights in the world outside your home?
0: Oh, horrible things. But even in my home, the first inequality that was absolutely horrible, and I suppose it has a link with my job, is the inequality of reading and writing. You know, a lot of women around me when I was young, they couldn't read or write. And they, in a way, I had the feeling when I was 6, 7 years old and I was beginning to write my name and to read books, and I would see my grandmother and I would see my nanny and women around me who were in the dark. And it was difficult for them to understand their rights. It was difficult for them to travel. So the first inequality
1: they were illiterate.
0: Was this. Yeah. And the second thing was when I was a little bit older, when I was a teenager, I began to understand first that I didn't have exactly the same right as men, because when I wanted to do something, very often people would answer to me, "No, it's not for women, it's for men. You want to go in a cafe and sit on a terrace? No, it's not for women. If you wear a certain skirt, if you smoke outside, if you dress in a certain way or put makeup, people will immediately judge you and say, oh no, that behavior, it's the behavior of a whore." So just having a body of a woman was giving at that time the opportunity for other people to judge you. And I was very frustrated about that. And then also I witnessed a lot of injustice. Friends of my mother who would be repudiated by their husband, who would lose the custody of their children. The situation was very violent. I remember that my mother telling me, okay, if you go in front of a judge and you need someone for a testimony, a woman would only value the half of a man. If you need two people to testify, you need two men or four women. So I was really outraged by that. That's me. I was only half of a man.
1: So did you follow your parents' advice and not speak out in public against the second-class status or the no status
0: no.
1: of women?
0: No, I always spoke out, and my parents were always very, very afraid that something would happen to me. But you know, it's something that I always found very mysterious, and something I like to write about, the mystery of freedom. Why in a family you have one person sometimes who is a rebel, someone who doesn't accept the norms, who doesn't accept the rules. And I was this kind of young girl. And when I was maybe 7 or 8 years old, I had a fight with my father. I did something and he yelled at me and I answered him. And he said, "You don't answer your father." And I said, "It's my mouth and I say whatever I want." In French, I said, "C'est ma bouche." And then it was my nickname for a very long time. My father used to call me "C'est ma bouche" because I was always speaking out and it was impossible for me to shut up or to silent when I was feeling something or when I was really, I had a very strong feeling of injustice and it was something that really destroyed me. And that's how I think I began to write, because I was always telling my grandmother, "It's so unfair. It's so unfair." And one day she said, "You know, yeah, it's unfair and life is unfair and you will see and you will understand. So maybe write about this and maybe you can resolve or you can try to correct this injustice through writing."
1: One of the things you've written about through your fiction and through a nonfiction book is the issue of being sexually active in Morocco, where sex outside of marriage is illegal and comes along with a prison sentence. I mean, there's really serious consequences. So that means if you're single, if you're having sex outside of your marriage, if you're gay or lesbian, if the police discover you and you're not successful in paying them off, or if somebody kind of rats you out, you can go to jail. How long has that law been on the books?
0: Since colonization, actually, it's a law that was written by the French when they arrived in Morocco. Their idea was also to prevent any kind of sexuality between Arabs and French and Europeans. So there was really the desire to separate, to segregate the two population. And that's why people would look down at my grandparents, because it was very scandalous at that time for a white woman to have sexual intercourse with an Arab. So that's why they decided to apply those laws. But then when they left, Moroccans kept the law. But I think that now they use it more to dominate people. And when I see the people, it's the poor people. I spoke with a lot of students, 17, 18 years old, who tell you life is difficult. We don't have a lot of money. We don't have a lot of place to go to have fun. And we don't have a lot of perspectives in terms of job. But maybe the worst is that we can't even have a girlfriend. We can't go in the street with a girlfriend and taking her hand and kissing her in the street, because we know that a cop is going to harass us and ask us for money and things like that. But when you are rich in Morocco, you can do whatever you want. You have the same kind of sexuality that you have in the West. You can find your way to have abortion because you can pay. You can be homosexual and you can have relationship and big parties in your house because no one will come into your house to look at what you're doing. So for me, the matter is a social class matter. You don't have the same sexuality depending on being poor or being rich.
1: Are men frequently punished or is it mostly women?
0: No, it's mostly women, mostly women. Sometimes men are punished for homosexuality, sometimes for adultery, but it's mostly women.
1: Okay. I'm not shocked.
0: Yeah.
1: My guest is Leila Slimani. Her new novel, I'll Take the Fire, was just published in the U.S. It completes her trilogy of novels inspired by three generations of her Moroccan family. We'll be right back. I'm Terry Gross, and this is Fresh Air.

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4: This is Fresh Air. I'm Terry Gross. Let's get back to my interview with novelist Leila Slimani. Her latest novel, I'll Take the Fire, completes her trilogy of books inspired by three generations of her Moroccan family's history. The books span the period of the fight for independence from France to the post-colonial period and ends in the 2020s. Slimani brings a dual perspective to her writing and her life. She's Moroccan, but her grandmother was white European, so Slimani is biracial. Her family is a doorway into larger issues of colonial and post-colonial Morocco, like government oppression, women's rights, the tensions between Muslims and Christians, and sexual criminalization. You risk imprisonment if you have sex and you're single, gay or lesbian, or engage in adultery. So growing up where sex was tied to fear and danger, what impact did that have on your sense of sexuality?
5: For me, I think I had a very dark vision of sexuality. I was always worried. I was incapable of abandoning myself to sexuality because from the moment I became a woman, my mother always told me about sex in a way that she was telling me about danger, the danger of getting pregnant, the danger of going to jail, the danger of being raped, all the dangers. So for me, being a woman was dangerous, and I was always afraid. I was always thinking that someone was judging me, that I was not a good woman, that I was not doing the right thing. And I was thinking that for us women, it was impossible to be innocent, that from the beginning, we were guilty, guilty of something. But I couldn't understand and I couldn't know exactly what I was guilty of.
4: Did those fears ever fade away?
5: Yeah, they did, but the souvenir of all I faced and all I experienced because of those fears is still here. And, you know, I think that even in the West, being a woman is difficult. When I arrived in France at the age of 18, I had a lot of fantasies about Paris. I thought that it was the city of glamour and city of love and city of freedom where I could do whatever I wanted. But it was not as glamorous and easy as that because there was men following you in the subway and in the street at night. So I think also I was very disappointed of discovering that my fantasy about the West and my fantasy about this world where women were totally free was a fantasy and was not totally true.
4: In the novel, the father urges Mia, the character who becomes a writer, to leave Morocco, go to France, and never come back. Did you get advice like that from your parents?
5: No, absolutely not.
4: And I should say, he says that because he's worried about her, not because he doesn't want to see her. He wants her to have freedom, and he knows that that's the only way she's going to have it, and wants her also not to feel obligated to come back. He wants her to be free.
5: Yeah, exactly. I think that for Midi, for the character, it's a...
4: That's the father. Yeah,
5: it's an extraordinary gesture of love. You know, I think that there's not a better proof of love than preferring the freedom of your child than your child to be with you. He, in a way, he sacrifices himself because he knows he's not going to see her again and that she's going to live her own life, but he wants her to be free. And my parents always wanted us to be free. So when we left, they didn't say don't come back because they were very attached to Morocco and I'm very attached to Morocco, but they said, now you go and invent yourself, do something of your life, be free and try to use this freedom in the best way you can. And I felt a sort of vertigo. It was not easy. And sometimes I was angry against my parents because I wanted them to tell me what to do and who to be and what was my identity, what I was supposed to behave like. And my mother, she would always say, no, we will not answer those questions. You have to find your own way in the world. So that's how I understood that freedom is the most beautiful thing in the world, but it's also very difficult. You have to be able to sacrifice a lot of things. And that's what his father is trying to teach her.
4: What do you feel you had to sacrifice or risks you had to take or difficult decisions you had to make to be free?
5: You know, I think I had to accept that people would not like me. And it's something difficult for a woman, but it's something essential, accepting not to be likable. So in order to be free, I think you have to accept that and to accept being selfish also sometimes. And a lot of women don't give themselves the right to be selfish because we are very often raised with the idea that we should care for others. And, you know, that's what Virginia Woolf wrote so brilliantly, the angel of the house. The angel of the house is the one who is always thinking about giving the good spot to her friends and giving the best part of the chicken to the guests and taking the rest for her. So I don't want to be the angel of the house. So that's, I think, the thing that I did to be free.
4: Can you say more about what you think makes you selfish or unlikable?
5: Being a writer makes me selfish because I'm selfish with my time. I'm selfish with my space. And I think also that it's not a very likable thing to say, but very often I'm waiting from people to adapt to my schedule and to adapt to my vision of things because my only goal and my obsession is writing a novel. And so I consider that my husband, my children, everyone should understand that and that they should all adapt to that. I know it's very selfish, but it's how it is. And it would be impossible for me to change that.
4: Well, let me reintroduce you. My guest is writer Leila Slimani. Her third book in her trilogy of books based on three generations of her family is called I'll Take the Fire, and it's just been published in the U.S. in English. We'll be right back. 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
6: 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We'll get into the particulars on the next Today Explained.
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4: This is Fresh Air. Let's get back to my interview with Leila Slimani. She's Moroccan, but spent much of her life in France. Her novel, I'll Take the Fire, concludes her trilogy of novels inspired by 3 generations of her family. It was just published in the U.S. When you first went to France to study there, what induced the most culture shock for you?
5: I think it's going to sound a little bit harsh, but I think the lack of generosity of people, how cold people were. And when I say generosity, it's not material. It's generosity of their time, generosity of their smile, how cold people were and how indifferent. You know, I was raised in a country where people are very friendly to each other, and there's a real, real sense of solidarity. If someone arrives as a newcomer in a city, for sure, after 1 or 2 days, a lot of people will invite this person to dinner and will take care of him or of her. When I arrived in France, I think that for weeks and weeks and weeks, I had all my meals alone. No one ever asked me even for a coffee. And, or sometimes I would go for a coffee, and I remember it was the winter and it was dark and I was very cold. That was the first big real winter in my life. And I would have coffee with a Parisian girl, and then she would say, oh, I have to go home. My parents are waiting for me for dinner. And I was looking at her saying, oh my God, I would love so much to be in an apartment with parents cooking a real dinner. And I have to go back to my little room and eat something very bad that I bought at the supermarket because I was incapable of cooking at that time. So yeah, I think that was something that really shocked me when I arrived in France.
4: One of the things you did when you got to France was read Simone de Beauvoir, author of The Second Sex, a feminist and existentialist. How were you changed by her writing?
5: I mean, for me, it was a revolution. Because as I was telling you before about my mother telling me that knowledge was a weapon for women, that is exactly what Simone de Beauvoir proved in her book, in The Second Sex. She read everything. She read history. She read biology. She read philosophy, trying to find in all those fields the reason why we accepted for so many, many centuries that women were weaker than men and that we were unequal. And I felt that she was giving me those weapons. She was giving me all I needed to fight against those who are arguing that it's like this. It's the decision of nature or the decision of God. And thanks to Simone de Beauvoir, I was feeling stronger, and I was feeling that I would always have an answer against those who claim that it's because of God or because of nature. So I read it really with passion. And, you know, I remember that when I went to borrow the book in a library, and I thought that it was an erotic book because the name, The Deuxième Sex, The Second Sex, I thought it was erotic. So I arrived and I was, you know, red and sweating. And I asked for The Second Sex and she gave it to me. And I came back home and I began to read. And at the beginning, I was very disappointed. I was like, oh my God, I thought it was like erotic story. And then I continued, and I have to say that it's even better than erotic story because it gives you the opportunity to be the master of your own erotism.
4: So when somebody challenged your equality or women's equality in general, what kind of answer did you get from Simone de Beauvoir?
5: You know, some historical examples, the fact for instance, there's a long chapter about biology, and she argues against those who say that the women are physiologically unequal and weaker to men. The truth is that it's absolutely impossible to prove. And so there you have a lot of arguments in that term. She also explains why religion manipulated also this idea of women being unequal, and that women should stay home and should make children and should perpetuate the generation and all this. So you have answer for all types of attacks.
4: You're a mother of two children. I think they're 9 and 15 now?
5: Yeah.
4: Did you have any reservations about having children because you put such an emphasis on freedom and flexibility and being selfish in the sense that you need time to write and that's a huge priority for you and you don't care about being likable because you want to do what it is you do, and largely that's writing. You have to give up a lot to become a parent.
5: Yes, but to be really honest, I think that I was very naive, and when I had my son, I was absolutely not aware of how much time and how much sacrifice and all the thing that being a mother demands. But it's also something I wrote about a lot. The fact that women lie to women a lot. When I was young, everyone would tell me, oh, you know, being a mother, it's natural and you will see it's so easy and you will know exactly what to do and you will never feel alone again. And there will be this unconditional love that you will feel and that will make you so strong. And also my mother was so extraordinary. And she was so much of a mother. She was a wolf. She was a bear. She was taking care of us all the time. And I don't know. I was like, okay, maybe I have that in me. Maybe I can be this kind of mother. But, I was not. And it was very difficult for me when I had my first child. I was very depressed and I didn't have any time for me. But I have to say that I was very lucky to have the husband that I have, who understood that immediately. And in my couple and in my family, we are absolutely not in traditional role. I mean, I'm not the traditional mother and he's not the traditional father. He takes care of the children a lot and he's doing all the things that mothers are supposed to do, even if I hate this idea. But he's the one taking care of the food, of the doctor, of the pajama and all the things. And I'm the one who is very often locked in her office. But, you know, I think that children are very intelligent and children can adapt when you explain to them, when you respect them. And I respect my children very much and they respect my work very much. So we have a very good relationship where they understand my selfishness, I think, that maybe even they forgive it. And I want to be a mother and a good mother, but I don't want to sacrifice my career and I don't want to sacrifice my passion because this is the most important thing for me.
4: If you're just joining us, my guest is Leila Slimani. Her new novel is titled I'll Take the Fire. We'll be right back. This is Fresh Air.
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4: This is Fresh Air. Let's get back to my interview with Leila Slimani. She's Moroccan, but spent much of her life in France. Her novel, I'll Take the Fire, concludes her trilogy of novels inspired by three generations of her family. It was just published in the U.S. One of your earlier novels is about a nanny who murders the two children that she's in charge of, and it's inspired by a real story. You hired a nanny to take care of your children when they were young. I don't know if they still have a nanny. And you had a nanny who helped raise you. What was it like to be raised by a nanny? Were you close?
5: We were very close. We were very close. She was like a second mother to me. And in Morocco, I would call her Mouima, which is in Arabic like second mother. I would spend more time with her than with my own mother, especially when I was very young. And at the same time, I think that at a very young age, I understood that her position was very difficult because I loved her like a mother, but she was not my mother. Everyone was telling her, oh, you belong to the family. But I knew that it was a lie, that she was not the family. She was with us all the time. She was sharing our intimacy. But at the same time, she didn't have a husband. She didn't have children of her own because she would spend all her time taking care of us. So she sacrificed her own life. And when I was 6 or 7 years old, I went to school and I could read and write. And my nanny, she couldn't. And so there was a sort of gap that became bigger and bigger between me and her, because I was still a child, but I knew more than her in many ways. And I could feel this injustice, and I could feel how the fact that she belonged to a lower social class and that her job also was full of ambiguity, because we loved her, but she knew that she would never be exactly in the same position as my mother, and that probably one day we would not take care of her, or we would not give her the importance that she had when we were a child. And also, I investigate a lot for this book, and I interviewed a lot of nannies, so many of them who have their own children in their country, in Philippines, in Senegal, in Guinea, and who say, I haven't seen my child for 5 years, for 10 years. And while she's taking care of a child who is not her own, and who at one point would not even take care of her.
4: So having all these feelings about the class implications of having a nanny, when you became a parent and you needed to hire a nanny in order to do your work, what were some of the, like, ethical things as well as practical things that you took into consideration or tortured yourself about while you were trying to find the right nanny for you?
5: First of all, I never thought that she was going to do my work, because if I thought that, it would mean that I thought that as a mother, I have to stay with my children and that she's taking my work. For me, she was not taking my work. She was having a job that I respect and that is very important. And I would have a lot of consideration for that. And I will give her the salary that she deserved for that. But I never thought that she was doing my job. My job is to write. I take care of my children, but I have a job like many, many women. So first of all, I've always tried to not accept this guilt that people want you to feel, that, oh my God, you're not doing your job as a mother, and instead of that, you're going out to do a job. No, for me, it was not like that.
4: You started off as a journalist, and you were arrested while covering the Arab Spring in Tunisia for the publication Jeune Afrique, which translates to Young Africa. So what exactly got you jailed?
5: I was with a photographer in the city of Kasserine, which is at the frontier between Algeria and Tunisia. And we woke up very early to take pictures in, I think, an abandoned factory and in the suburbs of the city. And what they wanted were the pictures, and the photographer would not give them to the cops. So they kept us for hours and trying to convince the photographer to give the pictures. But then, you know, I was not very worried because I had a lot of trust towards my magazine, Jeune Afrique, which is very well known in Tunisia. So I called, I had the right to call one person, and I called immediately in Paris, and I said, okay, we are in this situation. You have to find a way to take us out of this. So we waited a few hours, and then it was solved, and we gave the pictures to them.
4: So your child was 11 months old at the time. Before you knew what the outcome was going to be, before you knew that you would be released in a few hours, were you terrified about being separated from your child and not knowing for how long that would last?
5: I'm trying to remember. No, I think that I was very angry. I was angry against the people who arrested us, and I was furious. I was not very worried. I knew that it was going to be okay, but I was really, really full of anger, and I was yelling, and I was telling them that it was a shame and things like that. So no, I was very much focused on my anger, I think.
4: Is the arrest or being detained in Tunisia part of the reason why you became a novelist and didn't stay a journalist?
5: No, I don't think so. No, because I think I loved being a journalist, but I was frustrated when it came to language and to the possibility to write exactly what I want to write. When you are a journalist, they tell you that you have to write an article with this particular angle, and you can't use as much words as you want. There's a certain length to the article, and I wanted more freedom. And also, I love fiction. I love fiction very much. And what is beautiful about fiction is that you can write about things that you don't know, and you can write about things that you didn't see, that you didn't experience. That's the beauty of imagination, and that's exactly what you can't do when you're a journalist. You're supposed to say the truth. That's the goal of your job. And I think that I wanted to write about a different kind of truth, the truth of emotion, the truth of our human condition.
4: Well, Leila Slimani, I want to thank you so much for talking with us. It's been really interesting, and I really appreciate your conversation and your writing. So thank you.
5: Thank you so much. Thank you.
4: Leila Slimani's new novel is called I'll Take the Fire. Tomorrow on Fresh Air, guns. Over 40,000 people a year die from gunshots in the U.S., and it's the leading cause of death for children. Yet, as recent Supreme Court decisions show, we're getting fewer laws regulating guns, not more. We'll speak with New York Times reporter Mike McIntyre about why this is. His new book is called Ricochet, Guns, Greed, and the American Way of Violence. Join us. To keep up with what's on the show and get highlights of our interviews, follow us on Instagram at NPR Fresh Air. Fresh Air's executive producer is Sam Brigger. Our technical director and engineer is Audrey Bentham. Our engineer today is Adam Staniszewski. Our interviews and reviews are produced and edited by Phyllis Myers, Anne-Marie Baldonado, Lauren Krenzel, Teresa Madden, Monique Nazareth, Thea Chaloner, Susan Yakundi, Anna Bauman, and Nico Gonzalez-Whistler. Our digital media producer is Molly C.V. Nesper. Roberta Shorrock directs the show. Our co-host is Tanya Mosley. I'm Terry Gross.

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1: And I've been tracking this issue really since the first Trump administration. And what's interesting about this, and it's important to understand the context and the history, is this issue was explored during President Trump's first term in office, and then during President Biden's term in office. In fact, President Biden was prepared to go through with a civil nuclear cooperation deal with Saudi Arabia, but only on certain conditions. He had a plan that would sort of provide something for everyone. There could have been U.S.-Saudi nuclear cooperation deal, which basically means the U.S. provides the technology to Saudi Arabia, and the American companies do a lot of the work. But that was going to be conditional on Saudi Arabia establishing formal diplomatic relations with Israel. That was under Biden. And there were other aspects to it. Biden envisioned a defense treaty with Saudi Arabia. It would be the only defense treaty the U.S. has with a state in the region. U.S. doesn't have one with Israel. And because the conditions for Saudi normalization are a credible pathway toward a Palestinian state, there was something in it for the Palestinians as well. All of that was basically undermined when Hamas attacked Israel, and all that was essentially put on a shelf. What happened under President Trump was he revived one portion of that, which was the civil nuclear agreement. It was signed, and there's nothing in the agreement about normalization.
2: So President Biden was also interested in a deal of this sort. But is it not true that for years, the United States refused to help Saudi Arabia develop a civilian nuclear program?
1: Well, the U.S. proliferation policy for a long time had been to try to discourage the spread of potentially dangerous nuclear technology in the Middle East. And for example, there is a nuclear cooperation agreement with the United Arab Emirates. It's known as the gold standard. And it's called the gold standard because the United Arab Emirates has reactors purchased from South Korea, but with American technology. But it gave up the right to enrich uranium on its own territory or reprocess spent fuel. It explicitly relinquished that. In fact, there's no right. It just said it committed itself not to do that. It also committed itself to the most wide-ranging inspections. What's striking about this deal with Saudi Arabia under Biden and under Trump is it doesn't meet the gold standard. The Saudis want the option to have the enrichment of uranium. They want a complete fuel cycle on their own territory, and they simply won't agree to the additional protocol, which is an IAEA, International Atomic Energy Agency, kind of process that provides for the most wide-ranging inspections. They won't adopt that. That's what most of the controversy is about.
2: Let's talk about the conditions, if you don't mind. Maybe now is a good time to just ask explicitly what is in this deal.
1: Well, that's an important question because they haven't, even though I spoke to administration officials who spelled out a lot of these conditions, and even though the administration has confirmed the accuracy of the Wall Street Journal article, they haven't really been put in a press release or anything of the kind. But the conditions are as follows. First of all, it's a 30-year deal. That's a long time.
2: Yeah.
1: And that's a lot of potential revenue for an American companies. Second, there's something close to exclusivity for American companies in this deal. The Russians and the Chinese can't be part of it. And that's important because for President Trump, this is like a MAGA diplomacy gone wild. This is tens of billions of dollars potentially for the American nuclear industry, which has not been thriving, coming our way, and that's how it's been advertised by the U.S. Energy Department. That's an important thing. So 30 years,

0: exclusivity. The other thing about it is that it opens the door to enrichment of uranium on Saudi soil. Now, I've seen a lot of senior officials go on television and say that's not part of the deal.
1: They're going with American companies, American workers, but there is no enrichment envisioned in this plan.
2: Any agreement that we would make on civil nuclear energy with Saudi Arabia or any other country is going to have safeguards in place to ensure that those cannot ever be turned into a weapons program. I mean, that's the gold standard.
0: It is part of the deal. It's part of the deal that was briefed to me, and everyone's confirmed the accuracy of the report, but it's structured in a very careful way. There's to be a 2-year study about whether enrichment of uranium on Saudi soil is commercially viable and makes sense for what the Saudi civil nuclear ambitions are. A 2-year study once the agreement takes effect. And the presumption is the Saudis want enrichment on their soil. So let's take this scenario. 2-year study, decide that uranium enrichment for civil purposes is worth doing. American companies would then be involved in building this under a so-called black box arrangement in which the sensitive nuclear technology is not shared with the Saudis. That's one scenario. Let me give you a second scenario. You come to the end of the 2 years and the Saudis say, well, we're ready to have you build us for $1 gazillion nuclear enrichment, uranium enrichment site. And the Americans say, no, we don't think it makes a lot of sense. We think you should import your fuel the way the UAE does. We don't want to go that route. According to the terms of the agreement, the U.S. has the right to do that 2 years from now. In that case, under the terms of the agreement, the Saudis would not be able to seek another partner to help them do this enrichment or enrich on their own for a decade. So that's how the agreement is structured. And that's what I expect the Congress will see.
3: Why didn't the United States want this? You keep talking about making lots of money. Is it just to support our nuclear industry? Is that it?
0: That's a big part of it, but it's not only that. It's to freeze out Russia, China, France, other countries who would otherwise be the vendors and perhaps under less rigorous provisions. So the argument for doing this in the part of the Trump administration was, let's help our own nuclear industry at home in a big way. If the U.S. wasn't going to be part of it, it didn't mean it wasn't going to happen. It just meant it would happen without the U.S. So those are the three arguments that were kind of put forward. But, you know, there hasn't been a lot of public debate about this. This is something that was carried out rather quietly behind closed doors. Everybody knew Trump was sort of up to it, but unless you spend your life, you know, studying nuclear proliferation and nuclear energy, I'd say 99% of Americans would not have been aware this deal was being hatched.
3: So help me understand something. The United States gets in there early, freezes out Russia and China, gets to make a bunch of money. It's a shot in the arm to our nuclear industry. But does that still encourage other actors in the region to pursue their own programs potentially with Russia and China?
0: It could. And it could, because you're sort of legitimizing the spread of nuclear technology. Here's how this could go wrong. One, other countries say, well, they do it, we want it. And we want it with however we can get it, with whatever nations we can get it. And we're not going to adhere to the gold standard like UAE. And maybe we'll do it with the U.S., maybe we'll do it with other countries. That's one way it would encourage proliferation. Two, there's a provision of the agreement with the UAE, the so-called gold standard agreement I've talked so much about, that says if there's an arrangement in the region that is less than the gold standard, less than what we, the UAE, agreed to, we reserve the right to renegotiate, to try to renegotiate this agreement. In other words, the UAE can now come back and say, well, wait a second, we agreed to this, no enrichment, no, you know, these very stringent provisions. So what's going to happen now? Will the Trump administration insist that the deal be contingent on normalization? Will it eventually amend this position and say, well, that's aspirational, because it's a potential deal killer. And then the American nuclear industry won't get all the billions of dollars the energy secretary is talking about. And then the U.S. won't have exclusivity in Saudi Arabia in their civil nuclear program that the Energy Department is touting. How do you square this circle? And right now the administration doesn't have an answer. And so this agreement, you know, I think the thing to look for in the weeks and months ahead is this normalization requirement somehow diluted? Does it become a goal instead of a requirement? Because I think logically that's pretty much the most one can expect if you look at the current trends in the Middle East, what's happening in Gaza, what's happening in Israel. And there's another way this thing could potentially not go forward in a sense, some aspects of it. Let's say the two-year study is not completed during the Trump administration. Let's say it drifts into the next American administration. Well, please tell me who's going to be our next president.
3: John Ossoff.
0: In the volatile American politics, right? And if it's John Ossoff, he's going to come in and say, thank you. We don't want to do enrichment in Saudi Arabia. That's off the table. Sorry about that, guys. But, you know, we built your two power reactors, but an enrichment facility is not in the cards. So there's, due to the vagaries of politics in the United States, there's some aspects of this deal are not exactly locked in. It could be a win-win or it could blow up in everybody's face.
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4: There are no doubt going to be new jobs that are created through this AI innovation, but we don't know what they look like yet. I don't know what to tell somebody to go and major in today, or even whether to go to college or not to go to college. Right? Those calculations are changing in ways that we don't fully understand.
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8: Michael Koplow, I'm the Chief Policy Officer at Israel Policy Forum.
3: And how excited do you guys get when Prime Minister Netanyahu's visiting Washington, D.C.?
8: Well, when Prime Minister Netanyahu is here, and I believe this is going to be the sixth or seventh time since President Trump returned to office, it always creates a lot of news. So I don't know that excited is the word, but it certainly makes me busier.
3: Okay. And he's, of course, visiting the District of Columbia tomorrow to meet with President Trump. How tense do you think things will be compared to all those other visits?
8: I suspect this will be among the most tense meetings that they have had, because there are a number of issues on the table where President Trump and Prime Minister Netanyahu are on different pages.
3: Mm-hmm.
8: The issue that they used to be on the same page about was Iran, and I don't think that is the case anymore. As we've seen the Iran war unfold, the Israeli view is still the view that they had at the outset of the war, which is that this is necessary to deal with Iran's nuclear program, with its ballistic missiles, with its proxies. And ultimately, what the Israelis wanted to see, and what they still want to see, is a different regime in Iran. President Trump may still share those goals, but it's pretty clear that as the war has not gone the way he anticipated, he's looking for an exit strategy, and his main focus is the Strait of Hormuz, which is not something that the Israelis care about at all. So I think at this point, when Prime Minister Netanyahu arrives at the White House tomorrow, he's probably going to try to convince the president that the original goal should be on the table, that the U.S. and Israel should keep going, and President Trump seems to have a different view of things.
3: And on top of that, insult to injury, not sure how you'd phrase it, but we have this new deal with Saudi Arabia that seems to have, on some level, taken Israel by surprise.
8: It absolutely took Israel by surprise. When the deal was announced on Wednesday, it was a deal to provide Saudi Arabia with nuclear power and nuclear infrastructure. There was no mention of Israel. There was no mention of normalization. There was no mention of anything outside of the bounds of a nuclear agreement. President Trump on Thursday, following widespread criticism, not only in Israel, but in media outlets here in the United States, put out his Truth Social, where he said that the deal is absolutely contingent on Saudi Arabia joining the Abraham Accords.
9: Truth Social.
10: The civil nuclear deal. There will be no enrichment of material being made between the United States Department of Energy and Saudi Arabia, which pertains only to non-military use, such as the ones that Iran and UAE and others already have, will be approved, but is totally subject to Saudi Arabia joining the very respected and successful Abraham Accords. The United States is not opposed to the civil, non-enriched nuclear facilities. Thank you for your attention to this matter, President Donald J. Trump.
8: And what's curious about that is that when the deal was announced, there was no mention of it, and the deal was actually signed. So either the president is intending to change the terms of the deal after it's been signed, or he's willing to back out of it if this new condition is not met. Or, and I suspect that this is the actual answer, he will secure some sort of commitment from the Saudis to examine joining the Abraham Accords at some point down the road when Israel has met a number of conditions and there's been progress toward a Palestinian state. And that way he can say that he has secured a commitment from the Saudis to do this eventually, and the Saudis can stay where they are, which is not wanting to normalize with Israel until there is real progress toward Palestinian statehood. And if that is how it unfolds, it will leave the Israelis behind, and I think this comes as a pretty big shock to them, given that President Trump's previous policy was that a deal between the U.S. and Saudi Arabia would involve normalization, and that was also President Biden's policy. So Prime Minister Netanyahu is coming here not only with some discomfort on Iran, but I think some real discomfort on this Saudi nuclear deal.
3: Was Netanyahu himself surprised by this deal? Do we know? You would think they're in cahoots.
8: I think he must have been surprised by this deal. It is true that Trump and Netanyahu have seemed to have had a very cushy relationship, not only during this term, but during President Trump's first term as well. But it's not a relationship of equals. And we've seen, particularly over the past few months, I think in response to criticism here in the United States over the role that Israel and the role that the prime minister may have had in convincing President Trump to go to war, President Trump repeatedly talked about the fact that he is in charge, that Prime Minister Netanyahu is going to do what he says, that he is the decider and Prime Minister Netanyahu is not.
11: Right. Fine, he'll do whatever I want him to do. He's a very, very good man. He'll do whatever I want him to do.
12: Without the United States, there would be no Israel. Without me, there would be no Israel, because no other president was willing to do what I did.
8: So, yes, I do think they have a good relationship, but President Trump, at least publicly, seems to be signaling that he is in charge and he wants everybody to know that. So I think that Prime Minister Netanyahu undoubtedly is feeling some stress in this relationship. And when he shows up here tomorrow, he's going to do whatever he can to try and repair any rifts that there are.
3: Israel wanted this war, but hates this deal that the president may very likely complete with Saudi Arabia. Did they miscalculate somewhere in here? Because it feels very much like this deal is an outcome of this war.
8: I think the Israelis have miscalculated in a number of ways. And the biggest is that consistently since 2017 or 2018, you hear Israeli officials, political officials, security officials, even ordinary Israelis, talk routinely about President Trump being the best friend that Israel has ever had and exhibiting a faith in President Trump that he will never do anything that will hang Israel out to dry.
13: This has been a great relationship because he's been the greatest friend that Israel has ever had in the White House. And he respects me. I respect him. We always find a way to work out our differences.
8: And a lot of what they've done has proceeded on that assumption. And even though everybody is aware of President Trump's transactional nature, even though everybody is aware that he is relatively volatile, that he flips on policy issues all the time, the Israelis had this faith that they would always be an exception to that rule. And I think what we're seeing is that they're not necessarily an exception to that rule. And it's important to stress that when it comes to this Saudi nuclear deal, the problem for the Israelis is not just that it was signed on Wednesday without any hint of normalization between Israel and Saudi Arabia being part of it. The deal itself, even if there is a normalization component, is problematic for the Israelis because this deal is not as stringent as other deals that the U.S. has signed. It may open the door for countries that have signed more restrictive agreements in the region, like the UAE, to do the same. And ultimately, all of this is a bet that the trajectory of Saudi Arabia is going to continue, that it's going to continue modernizing, continue becoming more moderate and pragmatic, continue improving relations with Israel. If that's not the case, once you've handed the Saudis a nuclear program, that's irreversible. People shouldn't forget that Iran's nuclear program started off also as a civilian nuclear program that the United States provided for it under the days of the Shah. So for Israelis, the normalization part of this is absolutely worrisome. But the deal itself is problematic too. And I think that's where the Israelis are feeling panicked.

Michael Koplow, Israel Policy Forum. Earlier, it was Michael Gordon, Wall Street Journal. Michael Mawagdi produced today with Michael DeSoto. Michael Alsadi edited. Michael Dunatov was on facts. Michael Tadashore and Michael Boyd were on the mix. I'm Michael Ramos. This is Today Explained.

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4: We don't yet know whether AI is really going to take my entire job or somebody's entire job. That is the fear. I don't think we know yet that that's the reality.
5: I'm Zolan Cano Youngs. 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
6: Nudified images are generally banned online. But the tools to make them are being promoted all over social media. From American Public Media, this is Marketplace Tech. I'm Megan McCarty-Carino. A proliferation of AI apps that allow users to create sexualized images of real people have grown into a multi-million dollar industry. And social media platforms are serving as de facto gateways to these services, despite the fact that most prohibit the sharing or promotion of this kind of non-consensual intimate imagery. That's according to a new report from the Institute for Strategic Dialogue. Sina Laubenstein is their director of programs.
7: So we did a scoping exercise looking to see if we can find websites promoting these tools, and we've actually found pretty quickly 181 websites offering tools that allow users to upload images of real people, generate nudified images or videos based on those images. A lot of this traffic was also driven by social media platforms. And I'm not speaking of fringe platforms here and the so-called dark corners of the internet, but actually by platforms such as YouTube, X, Facebook, and Instagram, which served kind of like as gateways to these sites and to these tools. But what we've seen is that especially YouTube and X actually were driving forces.
6: These seem to pretty clearly violate the terms of service of all these mainstream social media platforms and app stores. And not only that, but non-consensual intimate imagery is illegal at the federal level under the Take It Down Act in the U.S., which is now being enforced, plus a large number of states also have laws banning this content. So why does it seem like it's so hard to police this stuff?
7: This tech has been around for years in various forms already. And already we can see new developments, AI companions, AI girlfriends, wearable devices, smart devices that are not covered by legislation. But what we've seen in this report is that, for example, these nudified tools and these websites are using payment options of often trusted sites such as PayPal, MasterCard or Visa, but then are routing it through crypto intermediaries, which are bypassing banking oversight. So should we look at banking mechanisms and oversight? We should look at other points of intervention. It's a whole ecosystem to take a look at. It's not just the platform. So I think also in terms of legislation, we need to have a more wholesome picture of it.
6: Earlier this month, we saw San Francisco's city attorney send a cease and desist letter to Apple and Google under California law, urging them to, you know, stop profiting from offering these kinds of nudify apps. How important do you think it is to sort of go after this at the app store level?
7: Using the law in California in this regard is definitely one more way to drive this forward. And rightfully so, the app stores are making money off of this and obviously should step up their game just as much as the platforms should.
6: That's Sina Laubenstein at the Institute for Strategic Dialogue. Jesus Alvarado produced this episode. I'm Megan McCarty-Carino, and that's Marketplace Tech. This is APM.
3: Huge majorities of Americans say corruption is a problem in politics and that it's gotten worse in recent years. Voters say one of the main drivers of corruption is President Trump.
8: Trump is flagrant and unembarrassed by the amount of corruption he's displaying.
3: A story about corruption in politics and what voters think about it on the next morning edition from NPR News. Tomorrow morning at 5 on WABE.
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11: I want you to fill in the blank for me, okay? So I feel blank about AI.
12: Ooh, I feel... mixed feelings about AI.
13: It's a love-hate relationship, for sure.
14: AI is amazing, and it's making me a better writer, but it's also taking my job away.
5: From the New York Times, I'm Zolan Cano Youngs, filling in as host. This is The Daily. As AI becomes more advanced, people are getting increasingly nervous about how it could change the economy and their jobs.
14: It's a threat to my profession. I really have to rethink what I do for a living and probably do something else.
5: But for all the anxiety, what AI is actually doing to the economy remains pretty murky. Today, Chief Economics Correspondent Ben Castleman on why AI's impact has been so hard to pin down and what we can learn from the tech disruptions of the past. It's Monday, July 27th.
15: How are we doing?
4: Doing well.
15: Appreciate you doing this.
4: Yeah.
15: All right. I'm just going to jump in.
4: Let's do it.
15: Ben, we know from polling that about 70% of Americans think AI will lead to fewer jobs. So as someone who talks to economists every day, how much of your time is being taken up by this question of how AI will impact the economy?
4: I think it is arguably the important question. You know, we talk all the time about tariffs and oil prices and, you know, all of these shocks that are hitting the economy. And those are all, of course, incredibly important issues. But I think it's very possible that if you and I are sitting here in 5 years or 10 years looking back on this period, that the thing we'll be talking about is AI and kind of the early signs of how it was affecting the economy. We're still figuring out how to use this technology. It's still being rolled out. But beyond that, we don't even really know with confidence what's happening now, because our economic data really wasn't designed and isn't up to capturing a change that's happening this rapidly in anything close to real time.
15: Why don't we know?
4: Well, I mean, so let me take a simple example of this, right? We get the monthly jobs report and we talk about, you know, how many jobs were added or lost in the economy in a given month. We don't break out tech as its own industry. These industry categories were established literally decades ago. Tech is kind of sprinkled between a few different categories.
15: Okay. So if government data isn't the resource, isn't the way that we're going to get this clarity on AI, where did your search bring you next?
4: You know, we are seeing a lot of efforts to use data from the private sector to help measure this in something closer to real time. You know, we have ADP, which handles, you know, payroll for many big companies, they're putting out data and economists are analyzing that. LinkedIn, Indeed, other companies that collect and produce a lot of data about what's going on in the labor market, they're putting out reports and economists are diving into all that. The problem is they're all telling different stories. There have been very credible reports out recently from serious economists who have done careful work that show we're seeing losses of jobs for entry-level workers in AI-exposed occupations. And then somebody else comes along and puts out a report using good data, careful methods, that says, aha, the companies that are adopting AI the most quickly are adding jobs more quickly than other companies, which I think maybe isn't that surprising considering how quickly this is moving and how quickly this field is developing.
16: Amazon has just announced it's cutting 16,000 jobs worldwide.
17: It's the latest round of mass layoffs as the Seattle...
15: Amazon cited AI. Block, the payments company, is another.
18: So the company announced plans to lay off almost half its workforce. CEO Jack Dorsey...
15: I do think we are seeing these big, almost announcements that seem like warning signs from these companies.
4: You know, companies right now are being rewarded by their investors for making big claims about AI, right? And so if you're a CEO right now and you're thinking, maybe I overhired a little bit a couple years ago, maybe I need to make some cuts.
15: Okay.
4: Boy, you are incentivized right now to say, not like, oh, I screwed up, I hired too many people. It's, oh, AI has made me more productive.
15: Oh, this is interesting. So you're saying it's likely that AI could be a convenient scapegoat for these companies.
4: Yeah, or look, to be a little less cynical about it, in some cases, AI may be one factor among many. Your business has slowed down a little bit. You're trying to, you know, rethink how you do things. And then AI is also creating some opportunities, but it's better to talk about the AI part of that than the other part of that.
15: Okay. So when it comes to measuring AI, government data is outdated. Private sector data is muddy. We can't fully trust the companies. So what do we know?
4: So I think we know two things. First, we know this is moving incredibly quickly. And when I talk to not just sort of the boosters in Silicon Valley, but talk to corporate leaders across industries, when I talk to economists, right, there's sort of increasing confidence that this is going to have a real impact on our economy, our labor force, our lives.
15: Okay.
4: And, you know, we just actually a few days ago got a statement that was signed by around 200 economists in which they warn that this could be an unprecedented transformation of our economy, larger than the Industrial Revolution, but unfolding over a vastly shorter period of time. Hmm. That's a pretty big deal. But the second thing we know is that whatever that effect is, it's subtle so far. If AI were already wiping out huge swaths of jobs, we would see that in our data, right? Our data's not perfect, but we would know that. And if we look at the way technology gets rolled out in an economy, it often follows a pattern that economists talk about as a J curve. Literally, it's just referring to the shape of the letter J, right? Okay. It drops down and then it shoots up. The idea here is, when a new technology rolls out, companies initially have to like try to figure out how to use it. We're all trying to figure out how to use the internet when we go back, you know, to the 1990s. And then at some point, companies start to figure it out. Workers start to figure it out. And all of a sudden, productivity starts to go up. But we may right now still be in this scoop part of the J, where actually, if anything, it may be making us less productive in the moment, even though it will have this big positive effect on our productivity and then maybe ultimately on our jobs down the road. Companies also figure out ways to reorganize work. They start to say, okay, you know, we don't need as much of this. We need more of this. New companies pop up that are built around this technology from ground zero. And all of a sudden, we start to have these real economic impacts that hit once we've sort of absorbed this technology. And that's where we could see big productivity gains, but also where these concerns about job losses and other disruptions start really taking hold.
15: So I guess the big question is, like, what does the rest of this J look like?
4: So I think the best way to answer that question is looking back at one particular period, which is the 1990s.
15: We'll be right back.
9: 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JLL, see a brighter way.
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21: When President Trump announced an anti-crime task force in Memphis last fall, federal and local officials never mentioned immigration enforcement as a goal. 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
21: Trump says he wants to replicate the Memphis task force elsewhere. I'm Elsa Chang. That's on All Things Considered from NPR News. 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
15: This is The Daily. I'm Zolan Cano Youngs. And now, back to my conversation with Ben Castleman about how AI is reshaping the economy. Okay, Ben, as a 90s kid myself, I have a high top fade. I love the 90s. I don't want it to end. But tell me why we should look back at this time to understand something like AI.
4: So I'm a few years older than you, I think. I remember...
15: I'm not going to age you, Ben, yes.
4: So I remember the 90s well. And this was a decade where we had two really big consequential forces hitting the economy at the same time.
23: It spans the globe like a superhighway. It is called Internet.
24: It feels a bit like everyday human fellowship, but it's bigger and more precise.
4: The first of those is the Internet. Setting the stage for tech as we know it, setting the stage eventually for the mobile web and iPhones and apps and all of this, right?
25: Every business, no matter how large, no matter how small, will be on the Internet in the year 2000.
4: It created all these jobs, but it also wiped out lots of jobs.
25: Goodbye.
4: We used to have typists.
15: Right.
4: We used to have typing pools and then later word processors, right? Before word processor was a program, it was a job. We had to go to the bank a lot more before we could do it on our phones. We eliminated a lot of jobs, but we don't remember it as this mass job loss.
15: Why is that?
4: Because it happened gradually and it was diffused across the economy. You know, it was that as companies figured out how to use this technology in different ways, they started to change these jobs. People who were later in their careers had time to sort of wrap up their careers and retire. People who were earlier in their careers had time to learn new skills or to change direction, right? To say, hey, maybe this isn't the career that I want to go into. Maybe I should go in a different direction.
15: You had time to pivot.
4: You had time to pivot. And we look back now and we remember this as this period of growth and opportunity, even though it was a period of tremendous disruption and uncertainty in the moment.
15: Okay. So now the question would seem to be, just how fast is the AI transition going to play out? And will it be so fast that people can't pivot?
4: I think that's exactly the question. And it is what we'll learn over the next few years, but we don't know the answer to that yet.
15: Ben, it does seem to me, particularly as we sort of compare these two periods, like the internet was a tool to workers. It's a tool to us now, right? But when I talk to people in Washington, when I talk to just friends around the country, they're not worried about this as a tool. They're worried that they could be replaced by AI.
4: That is the fear. I don't think we know yet that that's the reality.
15: Okay.
4: AI at this point for the most part, is a tool. It's a tool that workers are using in different ways. They're finding it more or less useful. But for the most part, right, you're talking about starting to explore using AI in your work, right? But there's not an AI White House reporter right now. And so we don't yet know whether AI is really going to take my entire job or somebody's entire job. As we go through this part of the J, as companies and workers start to figure this out, we'll get a better sense of whether does it actually replace some of these jobs or does it just make all of us more productive? And I think that is sort of the core question right now. But we haven't even gotten to the bad news example.
15: What's the bad news example?
4: So this is the second big force in the 90s or starts in the 90s and picks up steam in the 2000s, which is the so-called China shock.
0: By adding China to the WTO, we strengthen the organization by further integrating China's 1.2 billion people and $1 trillion economy into the world market network.
4: This is this period where we open up trade with China.
15: Of course.
4: And all of a sudden, we start to see this rush of competition that leads to huge job losses in particularly kind of the Southeast and the Midwest.
1: And here's what we know right now. Thomasville Furniture's Plant C will close by mid-July.
2: Cone Mills announced this morning it is shutting down two of the county's four plants. The closings at plants in Cliffside and Florence mean the loss of hundreds of jobs.
4: But I think the critical thing to recognize there is that this was a fast shock.
15: And as I think about this time period, Ben, I'm also thinking about entire sectors that just collapsed, right?
4: That is exactly right. It was fast and it was concentrated. So take Hickory, North Carolina. This was a center of furniture manufacturing, right, in the 20th century. Well, we open up trade with China and we get flooded with cheap furniture from China. Hickory can't compete. The factory shut down. We see tens of thousands of jobs lost just in the Hickory area, in this one industry. Think about all the other jobs that depend on that, right? Those workers are shopping in the retail stores in the area, right? They're sending their kids to the schools in that area. They're eating at the restaurants in that area. All of those industries get hit as well when we get this kind of concentrated shock. You can't even move out of the area because who are you going to sell your house to? We see this in communities all across the country that has these really powerful impacts and these lasting scars.
15: And Ben, we're not just talking about economic impact. We are also talking about communities that had addiction levels rise, rooted in that unemployment problem. This brings us to the opioid epidemic. We're talking about also an impact on our political system as well. The grievance-filled politics that we have seen with a certain forgotten America, rooted in this idea that these communities that relied on these certain industries found themselves without work because of this major disruption. So, do both of these models, the internet revolution and the China shock, seem equally plausible here, Ben?
4: So I think there's a long-term question and there's a short-term question. When people in Silicon Valley talk about, you know, this is going to end work as we know it. We're all going to be, I don't know, sitting on the beach while the robots do everything for us. Maybe that's possible. I don't know, but that feels like science fiction.
15: Feels very sci-fi movie, right?
4: And when I talk to economists, they have a tendency to kind of roll their eyes about this. We're all still working. The concern that I hear from economists is much more about this nearer term, these incredible disruptions. And so if this plays out gradually, and if we have time for sort of new industries to be created, new jobs to be created, for us to figure it out and, you know, younger people to start to pivot, older people to wrap up their careers the way we did in the 90s period, right? Then this transition no doubt will be painful for some individuals, but could be, you know, pretty good for the economy as a whole. If it happens in a way that looks more like that China shock example, where we see whole categories of jobs wiped out more or less overnight, where it's not clear what direction you should go in because all the other careers you can imagine are also getting wiped out. That is the kind of disruption that could be really painful, not just for some individual workers, but for the economy as a whole.
15: So we can draw lessons from the past. Are policymakers acting on those lessons?
4: I think policymakers are starting to grapple with those lessons, which is not the same as saying that they're acting on them. You know, we're starting to kind of see this process play out both at the political level and at kind of the Washington think tank policy level. We're starting to see some discussions in Congress and in state capitals. But when I talk to economists now, what I hear from them are a few sort of things that we really need to be tackling. One of them is this measurement question. Can we develop new tools to allow us to measure this in more real time so that we actually know what is happening? So we know which workers are being affected and where they are and what is happening to them. Then the question becomes, okay, now what do we do to help whoever is being affected here?
3: Right.
4: When I talk to economists and policy experts on this, one thing that they say is, look, given the uncertainty, step one is to shore up some of the existing systems that we have. You know, the U.S. has an unemployment insurance system, but we all learned during the pandemic how rickety that unemployment insurance system is.
15: Many struggled to navigate that system and needed it and relied on it.
4: It was incredibly helpful for a lot of people, mm-hmm. right? But it was also a fundamentally pretty broken system in a lot of ways. You know, do we need to have some sort of totally new program that deals with AI specifically, right? Maybe that's the government taking stakes in companies to create, you know, some sort of sovereign wealth fund that allows everybody to benefit from AI. Maybe this is some form of universal basic income where instead of working, people are getting checks directly from the government in this new world. None of that is anywhere close to an actionable policy right now. But it shows you sort of the extent to which people in Washington, people, you know, in capitals, frankly, around the world are starting to grapple with sort of the potential impacts of this technology and the possibility that maybe we need to take a totally different approach to policy.
15: Okay, so we've been talking about what policymakers should do, but what is the individual supposed to do? For those with kids, what are they supposed to tell them?
4: I think that that in many ways captures sort of what is scariest about this moment. If you think back to that 1990s period, there was a sense that you did know what you should do. You should go to college. You should pursue these new burgeoning careers. And look, that did not work out for everybody. We know that.
3: Yes.
4: But there was some sense that this is the direction the economy is moving in. Go that way and you can do okay. We don't have an answer now to that in the same way. There are no doubt going to be new jobs that are created through this AI innovation, but we don't know what they look like yet. I don't know what to tell somebody to go and major in today, or even whether to go to college or not to go to college. Right? Those calculations are changing in ways that we don't fully understand. And because we can't give clarity, it's inevitable that people are going to really feel like they don't know what they should do and where this is headed.
15: Well, it sounds like for at least the time being, we will have to embrace the uncertainty.
4: I don't know that we have much choice.
15: Thank you, Ben.
4: Thanks so much for having me.
15: Ben Castleman is chief economics correspondent for the New York Times.
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0: It's 3:59. You've been listening to The Daily. All Things Considered is up next. First, the day's top news from NPR and the WABE Newsroom. I'm Christopher Alston, in for Jim Burris. Thanks for listening.
1: I think as more stories are coming out, people are realizing that what is happening on the ground is not what they were sold.
2: President Trump's anti-crime task force in Memphis is an immigration crackdown, and some residents are up in arms.
3: For Monday, July 27th, it's All Things Considered from NPR News.
2: Sasha Pfeiffer.
3: And I'm Juana Summers, a former state chair for the Democratic Party, has advice for how Democrats can try to regain power.
4: I think that the future probably does involve people wearing different political jerseys who agree on some fundamental things.
2: Also, the risks involved in using AI chatbots for mental health support when you're anxious or depressed.
3: Plus, the discovery of a new species of monkey in the forests of Africa.
2: And a hockey tournament for athletes in their 70s and beyond.
5: I was amazed when I was just a spectator watching these guys skate around, and then they took off their helmets and they were bald.
3: Those stories and more coming up after this news.
6: Live from NPR News, I'm Lakshmi Singh. President Trump is in suburban Detroit, Michigan today, defending tariff policies in a battleground state where many businesses, including automakers, were adversely affected by the levies. The Republican leader attended an IndyCar drag race demonstration and gave a speech at a General Motors facility.
7: I placed historic tariffs on foreign producers and manufacturers, including a 25% tariff on foreign automobiles, something that no other president had the courage to ever do.
6: Early voting is underway for Michigan's primary next week, where Democrats face another ideological battle in the Senate race between their progressive and moderate flanks. The race pits former public health official Abdul El-Sayed against Congresswoman Haley Stevens. This is a Senate seat that the GOP hopes to flip in November, with the balance of power in that chamber at stake. The U.S. and Iran say they have paused attacks while diplomatic messages are being exchanged. However, Iran's allies in the region are still launching attacks. Here's NPR's Jane Arraf.
8: Jordan said Monday it shot down missiles in its airspace. It said one of them fell on a home in the Karak region after being intercepted. The Jordanian government said there were no injuries. There were no immediate claims of responsibility, but Iranian-backed militias in Iraq have been firing at U.S. military targets in Jordan. Meanwhile, the Saudi Defense Ministry said it intercepted drones launched from Iraq. Several Iraqi militias are part of a broad Iranian-backed alliance that includes Yemen, where Houthi rebels and Saudi Arabia have traded attacks. Jane Arraf, NPR News, Amman.
6: The four American service members most recently killed during renewed fighting between the U.S. and Iran are no longer listed as part of the Iran war death toll, according to the Associated Press. Their names, as well as dozens believed to be wounded during the conflict, have been shifted to a new category called Overseas Operations that's been added to the Defense Casualty Analysis System's website. Temporary protected status is expected to end today for at least 300,000 Haitians living and working in the U.S. Thousands more people from other countries also stand to be affected in the coming days. More from NPR's Jimena Bustillo.
9: Temporary protected status offers legal status that is not permanent, but does lift the threat of deportation. It is granted to individuals from countries that the Secretary of Homeland Security determines are too dangerous for people to go home to. But the Trump administration has canceled TPS for several countries, including Haiti. That means that after this expected expiration, thousands of people may lose legal status and could be targeted for removal. The administration has encouraged people to move back to Haiti, but immigration advocates say the changes and moving deadlines have made life uncertain for TPS holders, their families, and their employers. Jimena Bustillo, NPR News, Washington.
6: This is NPR News.
0: Live from WABE News in Atlanta, I'm Christopher Alston, in for Jim Burris. Election Day is tomorrow, July 28th, to replace the late Congressman David Scott and find a new representative to serve Georgia's Congressional District 13. WABE's Dormaya Vance reports.
10: Scott died earlier this year while seeking re-election. The person elected to Scott's seat in the U.S. House of Representatives will fill it for the rest of the term. That's only until the end of this year. The coming November election will fill the seat starting in 2027 for the full term. Four Democrats and two Republicans all appear on the ballot together, including Scott's daughter, Marcy Scott. Democrat Tony Brown was disqualified in June, but remains on the ballot, so any votes for him won't be counted. If no one reaches 50% of the vote, it'll force a runoff on August 25th. Voters should check online for their official polling locations. Dormia Vance, WABE News.
0: Georgia now holds the fourth most people in immigration detention in the country, with more than 4,500 detained across the state. WABE's Emily Wu Pearson looks at the numbers.
11: About half of them are at Stewart Detention Center in southwest Georgia, where 2,100 people were detained there as of July 9th. Just over the same number of people are detained at Folkston D-Ray ICE Processing Center and its annex in southeast Georgia. There's a smaller number at Irwin County Detention Center, also in southeast Georgia, which regained its contract with ICE last year after investigations of medical abuse against women at the facility shut operations down in 2021. The rest are at FCI Atlanta, the federal prison south of downtown, or the Robert A. Dayton Detention Facility in Lovejoy. These numbers come after a 3-month delay in reporting from Immigration and Customs.

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6: We're making veterans as we speak. We're in combat in the Middle East. We're making combat wounded veterans right now.
7: As the Trump administration escalates strikes on Iran, the Pentagon is shifting how it provides information on American casualties in conflict.
0: For Monday, July 27th, this is All Things Considered from NPR News.
7: I'm Juana Summers.
8: And I'm Sasha Favor. Also to Pakistan, where a study might help answer why some women don't carry babies to full term.
9: It was a eureka moment for us. Oh, there is a bug which could potentially explain prematurity.
7: Also, Democrats in Maine have a new Senate candidate.
8: Troy Jackson will face longtime Republican incumbent Susan Collins in a key race this fall.
7: And Ed Dwight trained to become America's first black astronaut.
8: When NASA passed him over, he found his calling as a sculptor.
10: I cannot do a sculpture of anybody unless I become them. I actually transform myself into whoever I'm sculpting.
7: Now the news.
11: Live from NPR News in Washington, I'm Ryland Barton. The Trump administration is asking the Supreme Court to allow an executive order targeting mail-in voting to go into effect. The request follows an appeals court's decision that blocked the order in nearly half the country. The order tries to create a federal list of eligible voters for mail-in ballots. Democratic officials from 23 states and D.C. sued, arguing that election rules are set by states and Congress, not the president. During a stop in Michigan today, President Trump touted his economic policies, saying they revived the American auto industry.
12: Today, I'm proud to say that the auto industry is back and America is back, and it's pulling Detroit and Michigan along with it. Our country is so successful, it's pulling it along.
11: Many Michigan businesses are dealing with the effects from tariffs Trump imposed against Canada and the rest of the world. Michigan's primary election is next week, and early voting is underway to nominate candidates for U.S. Senate and governor. The suburban Detroit community that's home to the GM facility where Trump spoke was once a Republican stronghold, but has leaned increasingly Democratic, backing Joe Biden in 2020 and Kamala Harris in 2024. With 99 days until the midterm elections, NPR's Mara Liasson reports on where things stand for both parties.
13: To win a majority in the House of Representatives, Democrats need a net pickup of 3 seats. To win a majority in the Senate, Democrats need a net pickup of 4 seats. Republicans are facing strong headwinds. President Trump's approval rating is under 40%. Voters are sour on the economy, and they blame the Iran war and Trump's tariffs for keeping prices high at the pump and the grocery store. But Republicans have some structural advantages, too. They've raised much more money than Democrats. Democrats have the advantage of enthusiasm. Democratic voters have been turning out in larger numbers than Republicans in primaries and special elections this year. Mara Liasson, NPR News.
11: Seattle police say they've arrested a 15-year-old boy in connection with yesterday's shooting at a crowded food festival that left three people dead. Freddie Menades of member station KNKX reports police are searching for a second shooter.
14: Police say a 19-year-old man and a 44-year-old man died at the scene. A 56-year-old woman was later declared dead at a nearby hospital. Seattle Police Chief Sean Barnes says law enforcement disarmed a person who was actively firing a weapon into a crowd.
15: We believe that the bullets that were fired were from two individuals who appeared to be firing at one another. And as the mayor stated, a 15-year-old suspect was taken into custody.
14: Police are asking for witnesses to come forward with any information about the second suspect. At least four people were injured in the shooting, including a two-year-old boy who remains in the hospital. For NPR News, I'm Freddie Monades in Seattle.
11: Stocks drifted to a mixed close on Wall Street today, and oil prices fell after the U.S. and Iran paused their attacks. This is NPR.
16: Live from WABE News in Atlanta, I'm Christopher Alston in for Jim Burris. A boil water advisory is in effect for portions of Clayton County after an overnight pump station failure. Officials are asking residents in the area of Forest Park, Lake City, and Morrow to use bottled water or boil water as a precaution. They can check the Clayton County Water Authority's website to see an exact map of the affected neighborhoods. Anyone still having water pressure issues should get in contact with the County Water Authority. The U.S. Senate Health Committee is expected to vote this week on whether to advance the nomination of Dr. Erica Schwartz to lead the Atlanta-based Centers for Disease Control and Prevention. Democratic U.S. Senator Angela Alsobrooks of Maryland, who was in Atlanta for a campaign event, says she will vote no.
17: This has been the single most disastrous leadership we've ever seen at Health and Human Services with RFK Jr., who I've been trying to run out of town since he got there. The CDC is essential to the lives of Americans. We see with cyclospora, we see with all of these other diseases and illnesses, foodborne illnesses that are resurging because of the poor leadership of RFK Jr.
16: The CDC's last permanent director, Dr. Susan Menares, was fired last year after she refused to rubber stamp U.S. Health Secretary Robert F. Kennedy Jr.'s changes to the childhood vaccine schedule. Marietta native Corey Heim has made NASCAR history. The 24-year-old became the first ever part-time NASCAR Cup Series driver to win the famous Brickyard 400 at the Indianapolis Motor Speedway on Sunday. He also became the second youngest driver ever to win the prestigious race. Here he is speaking on TNT Sports right after he won.
18: I'm pretty out of breath. That was a workout, but this is a dream come true. I mean, winning at the Brickyard, I mean, that is unbelievable. Thank you so much, fans, for coming out here. That was awesome. Oh, my gosh.
16: Heim was racing in just his 15th Cup Series race, but has had success at lower levels, including winning the Craftsman Truck Series Championship last year. Heim won the Brickyard for the 2311 team, co-owned by basketball legend Michael Jordan. Heim is set to race for the team full-time next season. This is WABE News.
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9: 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I'm Christopher Alston, in for Jim Burris. The day's top news is next from NPR and the WABE Newsroom.
10: I think as more stories are coming out, people are realizing that what is happening on the ground is not what they were sold.
11: President Trump's anti-crime task force in Memphis is an immigration crackdown, and some residents are up in arms.
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13: Sasha Pfeiffer.
14: And I'm Juana Summers, a former state chair for the Democratic Party, has advice for how Democrats can try to regain power.
15: I think that the future probably does involve people wearing different political jerseys who agree on some fundamental things.
13: Also, the risks involved in using AI chatbots for mental health support when you're anxious or depressed.
14: Plus, the discovery of a new species of monkey in the forests of Africa.
13: And a hockey tournament for athletes in their 70s and beyond.
16: I was amazed when I was just a spectator watching these guys skate around, and then they took off their helmets and they were bald.
14: Those stories and more coming up after this news.
17: Live from NPR News in Washington, I'm Ryland Barton. President Trump is asking the Supreme Court to allow the administration to carry out key parts of his executive order that calls for restricting voting by mail. As NPR's Hansi Lo Wong reports, a lower court found it to be unconstitutional.
18: Trump's order so far has not directly affected mail-in voting. It calls for the U.S. Postal Service to come up with lists of eligible voters and deliver mail-in ballots only to people on those lists. USPS's financial supporter of NPR. Federal judge in Boston found Trump's directives overstep his authority under the Constitution, which gives power to state legislatures and Congress to set federal election rules. The Trump administration is now asking the Supreme Court to pause the judge's ruling. The administration argues it's likely to win this legal fight because 23 mainly Democratic-led states challenged Trump's order before the order was fully carried out, making it too early for courts to weigh in. The Supreme Court is not expected to rule on the administration's emergency request until next week. Hansi Lo Wong, NPR News.
17: Meanwhile, President Trump is calling on Republican Senate leader John Thune to keep senators in Washington and delay their August recess until they pass a strict proof of citizenship voting bill. The bill, known as the Save America Act, is a priority for Trump, even though it's become clear it doesn't have enough support to pass. Thune has repeatedly tried to move on from the issue. Israeli Prime Minister Benjamin Netanyahu is traveling to the U.S. today for a meeting with President Trump, who paused attacks against Iran over the weekend. NPR's Emily Fang reports.
19: Friction between Trump and Netanyahu has been growing. Netanyahu is being accused by his critics in Israel of fracturing his relationship with the U.S. and failing to stop the U.S. from signing a nuclear energy agreement with rival Saudi Arabia last week. The U.S. has also been pushing Israel to withdraw from land inside Lebanon that Israel has occupied this year. Trump has criticized Israel for continuing to strike and demolish homes inside Lebanon after a ceasefire. Plus, another ceasefire with Iran last month was not popular in Israel. A survey released this week by an Israeli think tank finds Israelis consider a nuclear Iran plus conflict within Israeli society as the two biggest perceived threats to their country. Emily Fang, NPR News, Tel Aviv.
17: The Chinese government says it will take, quote, all necessary measures if the U.S. imposes sanctions on Chinese AI companies. The U.S. alleges Chinese companies misuse American AI models to train their own systems. NPR's John Ruich reports.
20: China's Ministry of Commerce accuses the United States of disregarding facts and engaging in AI hegemony. It issued a warning that for any action that substantially harms China's interests, China will take all necessary measures to firmly safeguard its legitimate rights and interests. After the release earlier this month of a new and powerful Chinese AI model called Kimi K3, senior U.S. officials alleged that it had been trained by distilling cutting-edge U.S. models and threatened possible sanctions against Chinese firms that steal American intellectual property.
17: That's John Ruich. This is NPR.
9: Live from WABE News in Atlanta, I'm Christopher Alston, in for Jim Burris. Atlanta-based Coca-Cola says production has resumed at most of the U.S. facilities operated by its dairy company, Fairlife, after a ransomware attack temporarily shut down operations. The company says the cyber attack gave an unauthorized third party access to part of Fairlife's computer systems, forcing a temporary production halt. Coca-Cola says product quality and safety were never affected, and store shelves have remained largely stocked because of existing inventory. The company says it continues working to fully restore its systems and does not expect the incident to have significant financial impact. The University of Georgia says its alumni gave more than $324 million in donations over the last fiscal year, a new school record. WABE's Alex Helmick has more.
21: The school says its three-year rolling donor average is now $300 million, the highest ever. This year, the total came from nearly 70,000 donors, with the school saying the funds will help more than 10,000 students through privately funded scholarships. Some donations also went to what the school called athletic initiatives. It comes at a time when state lawmakers during the legislative session cut some funding to the university system of Georgia, which includes UGA and 25 other schools, by readjusting the formula for online classes, giving less because they said online learning was cheaper to run. Alex Helmick, WAB News.
9: This is the last week of summer break for most Metro Atlanta students. WABE's Melissa Fato has this rundown of back-to-school dates.
22: Most Atlanta area districts return next Monday, August 3rd. That's the first day for DeKalb, Rockdale, Fulton, Cobb, and Clayton County schools, as well as City of Atlanta and City of Decatur. On Tuesday the 4th, City of Marietta schools go back to class. Gwinnett and Douglas counties and City of Buford schools return on Wednesday, August 5th. And Forsyth schools have their first day on Thursday the 6th. Even if you don't have a student returning to school, watch out for kids waiting for school buses and be ready for increased traffic and speed cameras. Melissa Fato, WAB News.
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24: 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I'm Juana Summers.
25: And I'm Sasha Pfeiffer. We're starting this hour in Memphis, Tennessee, where President Trump announced a new anti-crime task force last fall. At the time, federal and local officials never mentioned immigration enforcement as a goal, but an influx of federal agents into the city has led to widespread immigration arrests. And Trump has said that's something he wants to replicate in other U.S. cities. NPR's Kat Lonsdorf reports from Memphis.
26: When 18

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1: At 6:18, you're listening to All Things Considered on WABE 90.1. I'm Christopher Alston, in for Jim Burris. Coming up, according to recent data, businesses were more confident about the economy in the last quarter than at the start of the year. A look at what's moving sentiment upward, that's coming up on Marketplace at 6:30 here on WABE 90.1.
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1: Taking another look at traffic, on the downtown connector, a crash has the right shoulder blocked. That's on 7585 northbound before Abernathy Boulevard. Also on the downtown connector, traffic is clearing up after a previous incident at 7585 northbound after I-20. And on the east freeway, a crash has been reported on I-20 westbound after Panola Road.
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1: For Monday, July 27th, 2026, it's The Brief from WABE. I'm Christopher Alston, in for Jim Burris. Prosecutors argued in court today that the Appalachian High School shooter was motivated by his desire to gain notoriety within the true crime community when he killed two teachers and two students in 2024. WABE's Shemaine Cruz reports.
4: From dyeing his hair to pretending to call a crisis hotline, experts testified on the second day of Colt Gray's sentencing hearing that he was mimicking other mass shooters. The goal was to leave so-called Easter eggs for fans to find after the teen's arrest. Gray's lawyer argued that he found the online community after years of being neglected by his parents, who would rather spend their money on boats and drugs than food and utilities. But even jail calls played in court between Gray and his mother showed how giddy they got about fan art being created of him. A judge will soon decide whether he should get the maximum sentence of life in prison with or without the chance of parole. Shemaine Cruz, WABE News, the Barrow County Courthouse.
1: Federal delays in approving work renewals for recipients of the Deferred Action for Childhood Arrival program could impact Georgia's economy. These are undocumented immigrants brought to the U.S. as children that have been allowed to live and work in the U.S. but must renew their status every 2 years. Georgia has nearly 18,000 DACA recipients who work in a variety of fields, including healthcare and education. Rebecca Shee is CEO of the advocacy group American Business Immigration Coalition.
5: When you remove people that are productive and so motivated, you're not just harming these professionals, you're harming the American economy and also American citizens that depend on their hard work.
1: Department of Homeland Security officials say the longer wait times are needed to further vet applicants on the orders of the White House. The U.S. Senate Health Committee is expected to vote this week on whether to advance the nomination of Dr. Erica Schwartz to lead the Atlanta-based Centers for Disease Control and Prevention. Democratic U.S. Senator Angela Alsobrooks of Maryland, who was in Atlanta for a campaign event, says she will vote no.
6: This has been the single most disastrous leadership we've ever seen in Health and Human Services with RFK Jr., who I've been trying to run out of town since he got there. The CDC is essential to the lives of Americans. We see with cyclospora, we see with all of these other diseases and illnesses, foodborne illnesses that are resurging because of the poor leadership of RFK Jr.
1: The CDC's last permanent director, Dr. Susan Menares, was fired last year after she refused to rubber stamp U.S. Health Secretary Robert F. Kennedy Jr.'s changes to the childhood vaccine schedule. Georgia now holds the fourth most people in immigration detention in the country, with more than 4,500 detained across the state. WABE's Emily Wu Pearson looks at the numbers.
7: About half of them are at Stewart Detention Center in Southwest Georgia, where 2,100 people were detained there as of July 9th. Just over the same number of people are detained at Folkston D-Ray ICE Processing Center and its annex in Southeast Georgia. There's a smaller number at Irwin County Detention Center, also in Southeast Georgia, which regained its contract with ICE last year after investigations of medical abuse against women at the facility shut operations down in 2021. The rest are at FCI Atlanta, the federal prison south of downtown, or the Robert A. Dayton Detention Facility in Lovejoy. These numbers come after a three-month delay in reporting from Immigration and Customs Enforcement, even though the agency is mandated to report detention numbers every other week. Emily Wu Pearson, WABE News.
1: The Okefenokee Swamp in southeast Georgia is now a UNESCO World Heritage Site. It's Georgia's first World Heritage Site. As WABE's Emily Jones reports, this makes the Okefenokee the 27th site located in the U.S.
8: The UNESCO World Heritage List includes iconic natural sites like the Grand Canyon, Yellowstone National Park, and the Great Barrier Reef. Rena Pack of Georgia Rivers says those are unique landscapes, and so is the Okefenokee.
9: It is the largest, most naturally functioning blackwater wetland in these parts. So it is globally recognized as a place like no other.
8: The recognition could bring more visitors from around the world to the swamp and the small communities that surround it. One study estimates visitorship could double over the next decade. Kim Bednarik is executive director of Okefenokee Swamp Park.
10: That's good for our community. It's having an extra family come in, you know, stay at a local lodge, camp, eat at a local restaurant, rent a canoe or a kayak.
8: The Okefenokee has drawn lots of attention in recent years because of a proposal to mine for heavy minerals nearby that many worried could harm the swamp. The land in question has now been acquired by the Conservation Fund, and some of it is set to become a state wildlife management area. The UNESCO designation doesn't add any protections for the swamp, but Bednarik and Peck say it highlights the value of the Okefenokee and could get more people invested in preserving the swamp. Emily Jones, WABE News.
1: WABE is checking out Atlanta area museums and archives to mark the 250th anniversary of the United States. We're looking at the stories the objects in their collections tell about the country's history. WABE's Molly Samuel takes us to the MIMS Museum of Technology and Art.
11: Lonnie Mims got into computers as a kid growing up in Atlanta.
12: I took classes at the Fernbank Science Center every summer.
11: He went to Georgia Tech, and all along he held on to old stuff.
12: Every computer that got cast off, I would save, you know, that people were throwing them away or they were, you know, giving them away. And it eventually got to be a very significant collection.
11: Then he started buying other people's collections. Now the museum in Roswell has art exhibits, tech going back to looms and abacuses, a computer from NASA's Apollo mission, the servers powering data centers, just about every Apple product you can imagine.
12: You know, at this point in time, we probably have well over a 500,000 artifacts.
11: And the item Mims chooses to talk about is an old wooden crate about the size of a shoebox with glass jars connected by metal stuck into it.
12: A very early battery.
11: He says it's probably from the early 1900s and might have been used to power something like a telegraph, for instance.
12: What I think is probably the most significant technology or technological discovery during the time of our country is electricity and the distribution of electricity. Because without that, nothing else happens.
11: He points out interest in electricity goes back to the country's founding. Remember Benjamin Franklin and the story about the key attached to a kite? And the country has continued to lead in technology and science, oftentimes developed by immigrants.
12: It's hard not to see us as just being this gravity well where bright people can come and see their ideas take shape.
11: Molly Samuel, WABE News.
1: Atlanta Braves legend Andrew Jones is a Hall of Famer. Jones, who played 12 seasons with the Braves, was inducted into Major League Baseball's Hall of Fame in Cooperstown, New York, on Sunday. Jones is one of only four players in baseball history with at least 10 gold gloves for his defensive excellence in center field and 400 home runs. In his induction speech, the Curacao native honored his late father.
13: Everything he taught me had a purpose. Aaron Jones was a legend in Curacao, a great player in his own right. And I'm not standing here in Cooperstown without his constant coaching. Dad, we did it.
1: Jones made his major league debut for Atlanta at just 19 years old. He would become the youngest player to ever homer in a World Series later that season. Marietta native Corey Heim has made NASCAR history. The 24-year-old became the first ever part-time NASCAR Cup Series driver to win the famous Brickyard 400 at the Indianapolis Motor Speedway on Sunday. He also became the second youngest driver ever to win the prestigious race. Here he is speaking on TNT Sports right after he won.
14: I'm pretty out of breath. That was a workout, but this is a dream come true. I mean, winning at the Brickyard, that is unbelievable. Thank you so much, fans, for coming out here. That was awesome. Oh, my gosh.
1: Heim was racing in just his 15th Cup Series race, but has had success at lower levels, including winning the Craftsman Truck Series Championship last year. Heim won the Brickyard for the 2311 team, co-owned by basketball legend Michael Jordan. Heim is set to race for the team full-time next season. That's it for The Brief. More local news is always available online at WABE.org. Melissa Fato is our editor. In for Jim Burris, I'm Christopher Alston, Amplifying Atlanta. This is WABE. Thanks for listening. You've been listening to All Things Considered. Marketplace is up next with the day's business and economic news here on WABE 90.1. It's 6:30.
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16: In Los Angeles, I'm Kai Rizdahl. It is Monday today, the 27th day of July. Good as it always is to have you along, everybody. Here with Wednesday's news today. At 2 in the afternoon, 2 days from now, the Federal Open Market Committee is going to release its announcement on interest rates. Expectations are, based on basically zero evidence, as I'll get into in a minute, that the central bank is going to hold rates steady. We, the Fed-watching members of the business and economic journalism community, don't have much evidence because, as you have heard here and elsewhere, Chairman Warsh is a good deal less loquacious than his predecessor. Most particularly, Warsh has scrapped what's known as forward guidance, the Fed giving us a hint, a really, really good hint of what it is going to do before it does it. But you know what? Even if the Fed is staying mum on its rate projections, markets get a vote. Marketplace's Justin Ho made some calls so we could do some forward guidance of our own.
17: Even though the Fed's probably going to hold rates steady this week, markets are thinking that the Fed will hike rates at its September meeting, says Randy Vogel, head of fixed income with Wilmington Trust.
18: If the Fed sees that inflation data moving higher instead of lower, then the probability that they take action in September, I think, is pretty high.
17: Vogel says at the Fed's last meeting, Chairman Kevin Warsh made it clear that keeping inflation contained is his primary objective.
18: So they put much more focus on inflation than the labor market.
17: But Vogel says the Fed could also hold rates steady. Winnie Caesar, global head of strategy at CreditSights, says she doesn't expect the Fed to hike rates until at least early next year because there's too much we don't know about the economy right now.
19: So long as we have the Middle East conflict going on, new rounds of tariffs, AI disruption, especially as it relates to the labor market, it makes it really difficult to get a clear picture of what appropriate policy should be.
17: Caesar says if the war in the Middle East settles down by next year, inflation could cool off.
19: And that is really what's going to determine the path of energy prices and then de facto the path of inflation.
17: There are plenty of other factors that could bring down inflation, says Bernard Yaros, lead U.S. economist at Oxford Economics.
20: A labor market that is not overheating, that's not a source of inflation, weak inflation on the housing side, so a lot of rent of shelter prices, you know, remaining relatively subdued.
17: Yaros says he expects the Fed to hold rates steady until September of next year. That's because even if oil prices remain high or go even higher, consumers might cut back.
20: Because you don't have those tax refunds going out the door, you have already a very low savings rate. Consumers would just be in a tougher position.
17: And if consumers pull back, the economy would slow down, and the Fed might go from holding rates steady to cutting them. I'm Justin Ho for Marketplace.
16: Wall Street today, this being a Monday, you'd be right if you'd have figured there'd been some kind of news over the weekend about a ceasefire, negotiations, and lather, rinse, repeat. Oil traders sure bought it. Equity markets less so. Bond traders, they couldn't decide. We'll have the details when we do the numbers.

0: This is 8 p.m.
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7: We're making veterans as we speak. We're in combat in the Middle East. We're making combat wounded veterans right now.
8: As the Trump administration escalates strikes on Iran, the Pentagon is shifting how it provides information on American casualties in conflict.
9: For Monday, July 27th, this is All Things Considered from NPR News.
8: I'm Juana Summers.
9: And I'm Sasha Favor. Also to Pakistan, where a study might help answer why some women don't carry babies to full term.
10: It was a eureka moment for us. Oh, there is a bug which could potentially explain prematurity.
8: Also, Democrats in Maine have a new Senate candidate.
9: Troy Jackson will face longtime Republican incumbent Susan Collins in a key race this fall.
8: And Ed Dwight trained to become America's first black astronaut.
9: When NASA passed him over, he found his calling as a sculptor.
11: I cannot do a sculpture of anybody unless I become them. Transform myself into whoever I'm sculpting.
8: Now the news.
12: Live from NPR News in Washington, I'm Ryland Barton. President Trump spoke in Michigan today after visiting a General Motors site. He touted Republican policies in the swing state just over 3 months ahead of the midterms, as NPR's Danielle Kurtzleben reports.
13: The White House had promoted Trump's visit as related to his trade agenda and manufacturing in particular. However, his speech did not focus on those topics, but was instead wide-ranging. Trump spent significant time criticizing Democrats and at one point took aim at cities led by Democrats.
14: When they take something over, it's always dirty. The sidewalks are dirty. The people are, I hate to say this, not clean, okay?
13: Republican Congress members from Michigan also addressed the crowd. Ahead of the midterms, polls show voters modestly prefer Democrats in this year's congressional elections. Danielle Kurtzleben, NPR News.
12: Trump's visit came a week before Michigan's primary in the U.S. Senate race. Democrats face another ideological battle. Congresswoman Haley Stevens is running against public health official Abdul El-Sayed, who's more left-leaning. Trump has endorsed former Congressman Mike Rogers in the Republican primary. Temporary protected status is expected to end today for at least 300,000 Haitians living in the U.S. Thousands more people from other countries also stand to be affected in the coming days. NPR's Ximena Bustillo reports.
15: Temporary protected status offers legal status that is not permanent, but does lift the threat of deportation. It is granted to individuals from countries that the Secretary of Homeland Security determines are too dangerous for people to go home to. But the Trump administration has canceled TPS for several countries, including Haiti. That means that after this expected expiration, thousands of people may lose legal status and could be targeted for removal. The administration has encouraged people to move back to Haiti, but immigration advocates say the change and moving deadlines have made life uncertain for TPS holders, their families, and their employers. Ximena Bustillo, NPR News, Washington.
12: Kentucky Republican Senator Mitch McConnell released another photo of himself today as he faces continued questions about his ability to serve. Kentucky Public Radio's Sylvia Goodman says the 84-year-old has given no news interviews since he was hospitalized more than a month ago.
16: McConnell has missed 38 roll call votes since he was hospitalized after falling and losing consciousness at his Washington, D.C. home. He says he is still undergoing vigorous rehabilitation and will have to miss this weekend's annual Fancy Farm picnic, a major political event in the state he's attended for decades. In a statement, McConnell says he is working hard to return to the Senate. Calls for more information on McConnell's health are ramping up, including from Kentucky's Democratic Governor Andy Beshear. The Office of the Attending Physician says congressional doctors are visiting McConnell daily, and he is completing daily physical therapy sessions to minimize his future risk of falls. For NPR News, I'm Sylvia Goodman in Louisville, Kentucky.
12: And from Washington, you're listening to NPR News.
0: Live from WABE News in Atlanta, I'm Christopher Alston in for Jim Burris. A Georgia teen pled guilty today to federal charges after he rushed the U.S. Capitol with a firearm earlier this year. Investigators say he admitted to wanting to scare members of Congress into speaking the truth. WABE's Melissa Fato has more.
17: Court documents show back in February, 18-year-old Carter Camacho traveled from his home in Smyrna, Georgia to Washington, D.C., where he put on a tactical vest and camouflage clothing and charged toward the Capitol building holding a loaded shotgun with the safety off. Armed law enforcement stopped him before he could enter. No one was injured. Camacho pled guilty to two charges, illegal possession of a firearm on Capitol grounds, which carries a maximum penalty of up to 5 years in prison, and based on a later search of his phone, for receipt or distribution of child pornography, which could put him away for up to 20 years. His sentencing is scheduled for December. Melissa Fato, WABE News.
0: Election Day is tomorrow, July 28th, to replace the late Congressman David Scott and find a new representative to serve Georgia's Congressional District 13. WABE's Dormia Vance reports.
18: Scott died earlier this year while seeking re-election. The person elected to Scott's seat in the U.S. House of Representatives will fill it for the rest of the term. That's only until the end of this year. The coming November election will fill the seat starting in 2027 for the full term. Four Democrats and two Republicans all appear on the ballot together, including Scott's daughter, Marcy Scott. Democrat Tony Brown was disqualified in June, but remains on the ballot, so any votes for him won't be counted. If no one reaches 50% of the vote, it'll force a runoff on August 25th. Voters should check online for their official polling locations. Dormia Vance, WABE News.
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19: This is All Things Considered from NPR News. I'm Sasha Pfeiffer.
20: And I'm Juana Summers. Perhaps the most important information the Pentagon releases to the public is on American casualties in conflict, but amid a recent increase in deaths and injuries from Iranian attacks, the Pentagon has changed how it counts that data. NPR's Quill Lawrence joins us now. He's in Reno, Nevada at the Convention of the Veterans of Foreign Wars. Hi there.
21: Hi. So, well, sorry if it's a little noisy.
20: Yeah, no, I hear that. You were watching all of this last week as there were these escalating attacks between the U.S. and Iran. So if you could just bring us up to date on the confusion then and where things are now.
21: Well, yeah. So a week ago Friday, it was announced that there were four troops killed in action, Iranian rocket and drone attacks on bases in Jordan and in northern Iraq. And as we were reporting those out, we would check the official numbers on the Pentagon's website. But the numbers of those killed in action for the war in Iran were kind of switching back and forth before our eyes on the Pentagon's website. It would, one day it said 14, and then they added the four new KIA, and it went up to 18, but then it was knocked back down to 14 again. And as we had

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1: At 7:18, you're listening to All Things Considered on WABE 90.1. I'm Christopher Alston, in for Jim Burris. Thanks for listening. Coming up, hundreds of thousands of Haitians will lose their temporary protection status in the U.S. tonight at 11:59 p.m.
2: Asking them to go back to a place where people are being killed every day, that you yourself will never go. 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
1: How the Department of Homeland Security is responding. 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
4: 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She writes from her dual perspective as biracial, with members of her family representing the countries of the colonized and colonizer. In Morocco, it's illegal to have sex outside of marriage. She grew up associating sex with danger. 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
1: Taking another look at traffic. In Duluth, a crash has the left three lanes blocked. That's on I-85 northbound at Lawrenceville-Sewanee Road. In Smyrna, there's a crash on Cobb Parkway at Spring Road. And on the West Freeway, a crash has the right lane blocked on I-20 eastbound after Riverside Parkway.

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1: 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I'm Christopher Alston, in for Jim Burris. Thanks for listening. Coming up, Rose Scott talks with Angela Stanley, Georgia's new state librarian, about her career and priorities, including the Public Library System's partnership with Google. 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
1: For Monday, July 27th, 2026, it's The Brief from WABE. I'm Christopher Alston, in for Jim Burris. Prosecutors argued in court today that the Appalachee High School shooter was motivated by his desire to gain notoriety within the true crime community when he killed two teachers and two students in 2024. WABE's Shemaine Cruz reports.
7: From dyeing his hair to pretending to call a crisis hotline, experts testified on the second day of Colt Gray's sentencing hearing that he was mimicking other mass shooters. The goal was to leave so-called Easter eggs for fans to find after the teen's arrest. Gray's lawyer argued that he found the online community after years of being neglected by his parents, who would rather spend their money on boats and drugs than food and utilities. But even jail calls played in court between Gray and his mother showed how giddy they got about fan art being created of him. A judge will soon decide whether he should get the maximum sentence of life in prison with or without the chance of parole. Shemaine Cruz, WABE News, the Barrow County Courthouse.
1: Federal delays in approving work renewals for recipients of the Deferred Action for Childhood Arrival program could impact Georgia's economy. These are undocumented immigrants brought to the U.S. as children that have been allowed to live and work in the U.S. but must renew their status every 2 years. Georgia has nearly 18,000 DACA recipients who work in a variety of fields, including healthcare and education. Rebecca Shee is CEO of the advocacy group American Business Immigration Coalition.
8: When you remove people that are productive and so motivated, you're not just harming these professionals, you're harming the American economy and also American citizens that depend on their hard work.
1: Department of Homeland Security officials say the longer wait times are needed to further vet applicants on the orders of the White House. The U.S. Senate Health Committee is expected to vote this week on whether to advance the nomination of Dr. Erica Schwartz to lead the Atlanta-based Centers for Disease Control and Prevention. Democratic U.S. Senator Angela Alsobrooks of Maryland, who was in Atlanta for a campaign event, says she will vote no.
9: This has been the single most disastrous leadership we've ever seen at Health and Human Services with RFK Jr., who I've been trying to run out of town since he got there. The CDC is essential to the lives of Americans. We see with cyclospora, we see with all of these other diseases and illnesses, foodborne illnesses that are resurging because of the poor leadership of RFK Jr.
1: The CDC's last permanent director, Dr. Susan Menares, was fired last year after she refused to rubber stamp U.S. Health Secretary Robert F. Kennedy Jr.'s changes to the childhood vaccine schedule. Georgia now holds the fourth most people in immigration detention in the country, with more than 4,500 detained across the state. WABE's Emily Wu Pearson looks at the numbers.
10: About half of them are at Stewart Detention Center in Southwest Georgia, where 2,100 people were detained there as of July 9th. Just over the same number of people are detained at Folkston D. Ray ICE Processing Center and its annex in Southeast Georgia. There's a smaller number at Irwin County Detention Center, also in Southeast Georgia, which regained its contract with ICE last year after investigations of medical abuse against women at the facility shut operations down in 2021. The rest are at FCI Atlanta, the federal prison south of downtown, or the Robert A. Dayton Detention Facility in Lovejoy. These numbers come after a three-month delay in reporting from Immigration and Customs Enforcement, even though the agency is mandated to report detention numbers every other week. Emily Wu Pearson, WABE News.
1: The Okefenokee Swamp in southeast Georgia is now a UNESCO World Heritage Site. It's Georgia's first World Heritage Site. As WABE's Emily Jones reports, this makes the Okefenokee the 27th site located in the U.S.
6: The UNESCO World Heritage List includes iconic natural sites like the Grand Canyon, Yellowstone National Park, and the Great Barrier Reef. Rena Pack of Georgia Rivers says those are unique landscapes, and so is the Okefenokee.
11: It is the largest, most naturally functioning blackwater wetland in these parts. So it is globally recognized as a place like no other.
6: The recognition could bring more visitors from around the world to the swamp and the small communities that surround it. One study estimates visitorship could double over the next decade. Kim Bednarik is executive director of Okefenokee Swamp Park.
12: That's good for our community. It's having an extra family come in, you know, stay at a local lodge, camp, eat at a local restaurant, rent a canoe or a kayak.
6: The Okefenokee has drawn lots of attention in recent years because of a proposal to mine for heavy minerals nearby that many worried could harm the swamp. The land in question has now been acquired by the Conservation Fund, and some of it is set to become a state wildlife management area. The UNESCO designation doesn't add any protections for the swamp, but Bednarik and Peck say it highlights the value of the Okefenokee and could get more people invested in preserving the swamp. Emily Jones, WABE News.
1: WABE is checking out Atlanta area museums and archives to mark the 250th anniversary of the United States. We're looking at the stories the objects in their collections tell about the country's history. WABE's Molly Samuel takes us to the MIMS Museum of Technology and Art.
13: Lonnie Mims got into computers as a kid growing up in Atlanta.
14: I took classes at the Fernbank Science Center every summer.
13: He went to Georgia Tech, and all along he held on to old stuff.
14: Every computer that got cast off, I would save, you know, that people were throwing them away or they were, you know, giving them away. And it eventually got to be a very significant collection.
13: Then he started buying other people's collections. Now the museum in Roswell has art exhibits, tech going back to looms and abacuses, a computer from NASA's Apollo mission, the servers powering data centers, just about every Apple product you can imagine.
14: You know, at this point in time, you know, we probably have well over a half a million artifacts.
13: And the item Mims chooses to talk about is an old wooden crate about the size of a shoebox with glass jars connected by metal stuck into it.
14: A very early battery.
13: He says it's probably from the early 1900s and might have been used to power something like a telegraph, for instance.
14: What I think is probably the most significant technology or technological discovery during the time of our country is electricity and the distribution of electricity. Because without that, nothing else happens.
13: He points out interest in electricity goes back to the country's founding. Remember Benjamin Franklin and the story about the key attached to a kite? And the country has continued to lead in technology and science, oftentimes developed by immigrants.
14: It's hard not to see us as just being this gravity well where bright people can come and see their ideas take shape.
13: Molly Samuel, WABE News.
1: Atlanta Braves legend Andrew Jones is a Hall of Famer. Jones, who played 12 seasons with the Braves, was inducted into Major League Baseball's Hall of Fame in Cooperstown, New York, on Sunday. Jones is one of only four players in baseball history with at least 10 gold gloves for his defensive excellence in center field and 400 home runs. In his induction speech, the Curacao native honored his late father.
15: Everything he taught me had a purpose. Aaron Jones was a legend in Curacao, a great player in his own right. And I'm not standing here in Cooperstown without his constant coaching. Dad, we did it.
1: Jones made his major league debut for Atlanta at just 19 years old. He would become the youngest player to ever homer in a World Series later that season. Marietta native Corey Heim has made NASCAR history. The 24-year-old became the first ever part-time NASCAR Cup Series driver to win the famous Brickyard 400 at the Indianapolis Motor Speedway on Sunday. He also became the second youngest driver ever to win the prestigious race. Here he is speaking on TNT Sports right after he won.
16: I'm pretty out of breath. That was a workout, but this is a dream come true. I mean, winning at the Brickyard, that is unbelievable. Thank you so much, fans, for coming out here. That was awesome. Oh, my gosh.
1: Heim was racing in just his 15th Cup Series race, but has had success at lower levels, including winning the Craftsman Truck Series Championship last year. Heim won the Brickyard for the 2311 team, co-owned by basketball legend Michael Jordan. Heim is set to race for the team full-time next season. That's it for The Brief. More local news is always available online at WABE.org. Melissa Fato is our editor. In for Jim Burris, I'm Christopher Alston, Amplifying Atlanta. This is WABE. Thanks for listening.
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20: From WABE in Atlanta, this is Closer Look for Monday, July 27th. I'm Rose Scott. There are plans for a new medical center in South Fulton County, a region referred to as a healthcare desert. I'll speak with Fulton County Commissioner Marvin Arrington Jr. on what it took to get the center approved. Plus, as he prepares to leave the commission, Arrington will reflect on his time in office, including accomplishments and ongoing challenges for the county. Also this hour,
21: I am so delighted to share that the Okefenokee National Wildlife Refuge is a World Heritage Site. Woohoo!
20: A huge world distinction for a Georgia and Florida wetland. And a conversation with Angela Stanley, Georgia's new state librarian. Just ahead, but first, this news.
22: Live from NPR News in Washington, I'm Ryland Barton. The Pentagon changed how it counts casualties in the Iran war. It comes as the deaths and injuries from the conflict increased recently, as NPR's Quill Lawrence explains.
23: So a week ago Friday, it was announced that there were four troops killed in action, Iranian rocket and drone attacks on bases in Jordan and in northern Iraq. And as we were reporting those out, we would check the official numbers on the Pentagon's website. But the numbers of those killed in action for the war in Iran were kind of switching back and forth before our eyes on the Pentagon's website. It would, one day it said 14, and then they added the four new KIA, and it went up to 18, but then it was knocked back down to 14 again.
22: NPR's Quill Lawrence reporting. For hundreds of thousands of Haitian immigrants in the U.S., temporary protected status ends tonight. Reshma Kirpalani reports from Florida, home to one of the nation's largest Haitian communities.
24: At 6 a.m. on Monday, Farah LaRue returned home from her night shift. After today, she no longer has legal status to live or work in the United States. LaRue has stocked her home with food and covered the glass panel on her front door because she's afraid Immigration and Customs Enforcement might show up. If they do, she's memorized her lawyer's phone number.
25: If I don't get mistreated by ICE at the detention center, I may be killed in Haiti, and my blood will be on Trump's hands.
24: The Department of Homeland Security says conditions in Haiti have improved enough for Haitian nationals to return. For NPR News, I'm Reshma Kirpalani in Miami.
22: Hundreds of thousands of authors will receive their share of the $1.5 billion settlement as part of a copyright infringement lawsuit against the AI company Anthropic. NPR's Chloe Veltman reports it's far from an unqualified victory for the industry.
0: The compensation is about $3,000 for each title Anthropic used to train its AI models without authors' consent. New York Times best-selling author Charles Graber was a named plaintiff in the suit. Anthropic used two of his books. He says the payout reaffirms that piracy is a crime, but he has mixed